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This is the time, inshallah, when the gates of Hajat are opened. After mentioning these attributes of Allah subhanahu wa ta'ala, Asma'ullah al-Husna, Sifatuhu al-Uliya, Dhikruhu al-Jali, al-Azim, inshallah, the du'as are accepted. Many mu'mineen ask us for Hajat. Some who are ill, some who are in the hospitals, some who are experiencing some difficult illnesses. May Allah give them a quick and complete recoveries, inshallah. Some who have Hajat, some who are experiencing some challenges, some court cases, some difficulties. We have Muslims all over the world who are in desperation and in need of our dua. Those who are poor, may Allah, inshallah, grant them of His wealth. And we all have hajat, all of us. Our biggest haja is may Allah subhanahu wa ta'ala accept our a'mal. Keep us on the wilaya of Amirul Mu'mineen alayhi salam. And never separate between us and Ahlul Bayti alayhim salam in dunya, in the qabr, and in the akhirah. And may Allah grant us their shafa'a in dunya soon, their ziyara in dunya soon, and their shafa'a in dunya, in the qabr, and in the akhirah. And we pray to Allah to make us and our children until the day of judgment among the sincere Shia of Ali ibn Abi Talib, salawatullahi wa salamuhu alayhi. And the sincere khuddam, servants of Imam al-Husayn alayhi salam. And to grant us their ziyara in dunya soon and their shafa'a in dunya, in the qabr, and in the akhirah. And to resurrect us with them, inshaAllah.

master of the day of retribution. You alone do we worship, and to you alone do we turn for help. Guide us on the straight path. The path of those whom you have blessed. Such as have not incurred your wrath, nor are astray.

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0: In the name of Allah, the All-Beneficent, the All-Merciful.
1: Alhamdulillahi Rabbil Alameen.
0: All praise belongs to Allah, Lord of all the worlds.
1: Ar-Rahman Ar-Rahim.
0: The All-Beneficent, the All-Merciful. Master of the day of retribution.
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0: Here are 10 pieces of advice Luqman the Wise gave to his son, but we can all benefit from. Number 1. O my son, do not consider anything equal to God, for it is the greatest injustice. Number 2. And we have enjoined on man to be dutiful and good to his parents. Number 3. Surely if it is the very weight of the grain of a mustard seed, even though it is in the heart of a rock, or high above in the heaven, or deep down in the earth, Allah will bring it to light. Surely Allah is knower of subtleties aware. Number 4. O my son, establish prayer. Number 5. Enjoin what is right, forbid what is wrong. Number 6. And bear with patience whatever befalls you. Number 7. And do not turn away your face from men with pride. Number 8. Do not walk the earth exultantly. Number 9. And be moderate in your pace. And number 10. Lawyer voice. Because the most hateful sound is the sound of a donkey. This was a 1 minute wisdom with you wherever you are.
1: Wherever you are.

0: the story of one of the world's oldest and most historically important trade routes and its cultural, historical, and social influences. The Silk Road is an important international trade route between China and the Mediterranean. Because China's silk comprised a large proportion of the trade along this ancient road, in 1877, it was named the Silk Road by an eminent German geographer. The road is now included in the World Heritage List of UNESCO.
1: I drove about 900 kilometers from the capital city Tehran to Khorasan province. This is the starting point of my journey on the Silk Road. It's going to be amazing. There are going to be surprises, and I can't wait. See ya.
0: Mashhad is the capital of Razavi Khorasan province. The city is most famous and respected for housing the tomb of Imam Reza, the 8th Shia Imam. Mashhad is also known as the city of Ferdowsi, the Iranian poet of Shahnameh, which is considered to be the national epic of Iran. On my way to Nishapur, which is another very important city on the Silk Road, I had a quick stop. And of course, it was at a caravanserai.
1: During my journey, you will see a lot of caravanserais because they're a very important element of the Silk Road. One thing tells me that this place was a very magnificent and a beautiful one, and it still it is. Because not only Imam Reza stopped here for a couple of nights, but also many caravans who were traveling through the Silk Road stopped here too. And that's why they built this caravanserai for them, and they called it Qadamgah.
0: Qadamgah Caravanserai belongs to the Safavid era, and it was built to host visitors, merchants, and pilgrims who were traveling on the Silk Road.
1: Since I started my journey, everything that I do and everywhere that I go somehow relates to the Silk Road and my experience with it. Back in the old days, the 8th Shia Imam, Imam Reza, traveled from Medina to the great Khorasan through the Silk Road. And he passed through Nishapur, and people of Nishapur followed him to this place. He stayed here for a couple of nights. Since then, this became a holy place for Shia Muslims all around the world.
0: This charming octagonal mausoleum set in a magnificent garden is on the Mashhad Road, 26 kilometers from Nishapur in the village of Qadamgah, the place of the foot.
1: The Great Khorasan has been always a significant part of Iran's history. And if I want to highlight something in this region, the old city of Nishapur is definitely on top of my list. The old city of Nishapur was the capital of Iran more than 1,000 years ago. After that many years, you can still find signs of civilization in every corner of these ruins. You can see pathways, gates, skeletons, pots, kitchens, etc. These people got attacked by Mongols who came from the east and probably took the same route as the Silk Road. They escaped and settled here. Then earthquake happened and it ruined everything.
2: سایتی رو که شما الان مشاهده میکنید به نام سایت موزه شالیاخ یکی از مناطقی هست که مربوط میشه به دوره اسلامی اوایل ظهور اسلام در ایران و ورود اسلام به ایران که این سایت موزه به عنوان یکی از سایت های 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
0: شادیاخ, which probably comes from شادیکاخ, means the palace of happiness, was one of the main palaces, gardens and great neighborhoods of old Nishapur. Some notable people like Attar Nishapuri lived here. Attar's tomb is now in this area. Attar was probably the son of a famous chemist, receiving an excellent education in various fields. He practiced the profession of pharmacy, but eventually he abandoned his pharmacy store and traveled widely to Baghdad, Basra, Kufa, Mecca, Medina, Damascus, Turkestan, and India, meeting with Muslim scholars and mystics, and returned promoting their ideas.
1: I wish I was able to travel through the Silk Road more than 800 years ago, when Attara Nishaburi was alive, and I had a chance to sit down with him and have a chat. Today, I can only dream about this. But some people did have a chance to do it, people who were traveling from east to west and west to east. They were stopping by, and they were meeting this great Persian mystic and poet. They are the ones who sent his message and his name to the rest of the world. Attar was born in Nishabur, but today he's a well-known character all around the world.

0: Omar Khayyam is another prominent figure of Khorasan and specifically Nishapur region.
1: Today is the first day of Azad in Persian calendar, and I'm marking it as the first day of my journey through the Silk Road within Iran from east to west. Talking about calendar, if it wasn't because of this great man from the land of Khorasan, and I mean Khayyam Nishapuri, I would have not able to tell you what day is today or even mark it on my calendar.
0: Outside Iran and Persian-speaking countries, Khayyam has had an impact on literature and societies through the translation of his works and popularization by other scholars. The most influential of all was Edward Fitzgerald, who made Khayyam the most famous poet of the East in the West.
1: Silk was certainly a major trade item from China to the West, and I'm sure that it stopped somewhere on the way, probably here. And this is how he got introduced to Iran and Iranians. And it became an almost permanent part of the Persian carpet. The hand-woven Persian carpet, which is famous and popular all around the world, and specifically in the West. It tells me something, that the silk didn't continue its travel alone, but it took Persian carpet with itself too.
0: The Silk Road wasn't only used for people to travel, but there were goods taken by the merchants of each of these different countries, cities, and regions to the others and traded between them. Each region had its own specialties, which were based on their unique local skills and natural resources of that area. Khorasan was and still is famous among the regions on the Silk Road for its precious carpet, turquoise, and the red gold, which some people call it saffron.
2: After almost a week of traveling and going through different routes and seeing different things, like amazing stuff, it's easy to get lost, even on the Silk Road. And this is exactly where I need to see a sign, something that shows me the direction. This tower tells me that I'm very close to the city of Sabzavar.
0: This brick tower served as a travel guide for caravans traveling on the Silk Road from Nishapur to the historical city of Ray in the central part of Iran. In addition to silk, the route carried many other precious commodities. Caravans heading towards China carried gold and other precious metals, ivory, precious stones, and glass, which were not manufactured in China until the 5th century. In the opposite direction, furs, ceramics, jade, bronze objects, and iron were carried. Many of these goods were bartered for others along the way, and objects often changed hands several times at places like caravanserais and local bazaars in Sabzavar.
3: جاده ابریشم اثرات عمیقش رو این گونه بر شهر سبزوار گذاشته. شما در هیچ شهر ایرانی نمیبینید که فقط یه شهر 11 تا سرا داشته باشه. سرا همون تیمچه ها، همون جایی است که تجار میرن میشینن و تجارت میکنن و بار 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
0: Bazaar has been always an inseparable element of Iranian cities, and it had a very important role during a time that caravans traveled on the Silk Road. Merchants sold their goods that they brought from the foreign countries, and they bought handmade goods from local craftsmen. From all the expertise and skills that Asian and Western merchants were able to find at a local bazaar in Sabzavar, nowadays you can only see the wood carvers, blacksmiths, quilt makers, and dyers, who come to bazaar every morning, open their shops, and start working to keep the memories of the Silk Road alive and follow the footsteps of their ancestors. There are still many untold stories of the Silk Road and the

0: importance of Khorasan region on this ancient route. We're lucky that we still have access to some precious works of Iranian scholars who have written books about people and places that don't exist anymore.
1: Since I started this trip, everything that I tell you is about history, and everywhere that I take you is a historical place. So this is exactly where we should be now, at the tomb of Abul Hasan Bayhaqi, the greatest historian of this nation, who was born here and buried here too, about 800 years ago.
0: Bayhaqi's history of the Khorasanian town of Bayhaq is one of the rich genre of local histories of cities, towns, and provinces which flourished in the central and eastern Islamic lands in pre-modern times. The book describes the history of the eastern Iranian lands from the time of the Arab conquests in the mid-17th century AD up to the author's own time, the second half of the 12th century, the last decades of Seljuk rule.
2: It's time to move on and continue my trip towards the west on the Silk Road. I'm gonna miss Khorasan. But you know what? I'm taking some souvenirs, like the merchants back in the old days. Turquoise and saffron. Shahriar Azimi on the Silk Road. No, Shahriar Azimi for Iran program.

0: There is a sense of nostalgia watching old photographs of Tehran. The buildings were three floors at most and had an Iranian identity as far as the architecture is concerned. Some historic buildings, like the holy shrine Imamzadeh Saleh and the National Garden City Gate, are two fantastic examples still existing.
1: تمام شهرهای ما دیوار داشته و لاجرم شبها درهای ورودی شهر رو میبستن. بعض شهرها 10 تا در داشته، 2 تا، 3 تا، بهش میگن دروازه های شهر. و تهران صاحب 12 تا دروازه بوده که 4 تا دروازه متعلق به دربار خود قاجار بوده که ورود و خروج اون انجام میشده.
0: The National Garden Gate, or the Sardar Bagh Milli, is the only gate still standing, and anything outside this gate was not a part of the capital Tehran some 100 years ago. Inside the spectacular gate, we find the Ministry of Foreign Affairs, the National Museum, and Tehran University of Art. The point of having city gates was mainly defense, trade, and taxation.
2: Like many old cities, Tehran had gates defining its borders. And within these gates, one would find historical monuments such as holy shrines. Because of the modernization of Tehran, there is only one gate standing out of the original 12 ones. And where I'm standing right now, there used to be the Shamron Gate.

0: where I'm standing right now used to be the Dawlat Gate, meaning the government gate. And those who could enter and exit this gate were the employees of the government.
1: In the Tajrish district, there is a well-known shrine called Imamzade Saleh. Like other holy shrines, it entombs sons and daughters of different imams and is therefore a holy place to pilgrimage to.

0: The holy shrine Saleh, located at the Tajrish Bazaar, is one of the most famous holy shrines in Tehran and a hot spot for tourists. Imamzadeh Saleh is a mosque, and as well as all mosques, Muslims gather here to pray. The inside of the mosque is more stunning than the outside.
1: اینجا یکی از بقایع متبرکه و در کنار بقعه شریفه حضرت صالح ابن موسی الکاظم هستیم که از فرزندان موسی ابن جعفر علیه السلام هستند و مورد توجه و عنایت مردم ایران اسلامی و همچنین ایرانیانی که در خارج از کشور هستند و مسافرینی که توریست هایی که از جاهای مختلف تشریف میارن اینجا مکانی است مورد توجه.
0: This is a place where mass prayers are held. We went to see one of the mass prayers inside the shrine and got a glimpse of the rituals and procedures. Since there are so many attending the mass prayers, the effect of it is overwhelming and one sort of wants to participate in them.
1: زائرینی رو ما از کشورهای مختلف داریم، ایرانیان مقیم خارج از کشور و غیر ایرانی داریم که وارد ارزم بزرگ شما این حریم میشن و حضرت رو زیارت میکنن که ما در تحویل سال فکر میکنم یکی از پر جمعیت ترین جمعیت و سال رو در شب تحویل سال یا روز تحویل سال منجا داریم.
0: The holy shrines are a place where Shia Muslims come to pray and to make wishes. After the wishes have been fulfilled, they donate a gift to the holy shrine. The Imamzadeh Saleh is a historic place covered in art just like an art museum. The doors of the holy shrines are never closed to those who want to pray. The Imamzadeh Saleh is so famous that there is no need to ask for address. Everyone who lives in Tehran knows where it is. I'm Sara Khansari for Iran.

0: Throughout history, art has always been a tool for conveying man's deepest emotions and his inner feelings. Our most complex feelings are the hardest to express, and painting has always been a medium that helps us communicate in a more personal language. Painting has an amazingly elastic nature, and in our age it's a bit difficult to pinpoint an exact definition of this art. The variety of styles in painting is endless, and each artist makes use of a certain technique that best expresses his or her emotions. Now, for some people, realism or real art is that perfect medium for that objective.
1: از نظر من هنر وسیله‌ایه برای بیان احساسات و حرفای نگفته. هر کسی یه روش رو برای این کار انتخاب میکنه. من نقاشی انتخاب کردم چون از طریق نقاشی میتونم درک خودم از زیبایی رو به تصویر بکشم.
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Marzia Shojaei is an artist who uses the realism technique for her portraits. Although a mother of three and a successful architect, Marzia spends hours creating magnificent artworks, images that look more like photographs than paintings.

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Now, if we look closer at that painting, we begin to find some clues about that person's personality, traits, beliefs, and maybe even his or her place in society.

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0: 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They haven't had a...
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0: The pastures in the mountains in the north of Kyrgyzstan are green and lush. Many families spend the summers up here grazing their animals, just like their nomadic ancestors. A special time for the children in the group.
1: You'll sew beautiful cushions like this someday too, Saida.
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0: With 3 months of school holidays, life up here can quickly become monotonous for the children.
1: I have lots of chores: getting water, collecting firewood, looking after my little siblings. I have to help my mother.
0: But now there is a place where the children of the nomadic families can meet.
3: Hurry up.
0: A school for learning and play has been set up in a traditional yurt.
3: They're very curious and always want new jobs.

0: It's just after sunrise, around 5:30 in the morning. The high pasture where 12-year-old Ali Han lives with his family is almost 2,000 meters above sea level. Before breakfast, he and his mother milk the cows and then send them back to the pasture with their calves.
1: Ali Han, please get the next two cows ready.
0: Ali Han's only vacation is from school. Everyone has to pitch in this time of year.
1: Ali Han helps us out a lot. Without him, we couldn't do it.
0: Ali Han gets up early and has lots of chores.
2: I wash the dishes. Sometimes I look after my little brother. Feed the dogs and chickens. Things like that. I usually do my chores right. Except maybe when I really don't feel like it.
0: After milking, his father drives the cows back onto the mountain to graze all day. Sisters Aisiruk, Aichinuk, and Albina live 3 kilometers away and 500 meters further up the mountain. They too spend their 3 months of school holidays up here. The mountains have no cell phone reception, no electricity, and no running water. The girls have to fetch water from the river several times a day.
3: My bottle is full, sister.
0: Kyrgyz children have to begin helping with chores as soon as they're able to.
4: We don't mind getting water. We only do it 4 or 5 times a day.
0: The girls also have to make sure there's enough firewood. It's not an easy task since there are fewer trees on the high pastures.
4: You have to tie it together here in the middle.
0: Gulshat, the girl's mother, has to run a 6-person household with basic means.
1: Here, drink something. I have to look after the baby all the time, so I'm very glad that the big girls can help out a bit.
0: The family breeds horses for a living, and the father is on his way to check on the free-roaming herd. The nearest village is Kiselsu, more than an hour's drive away, and is where most of the nomad families spend the rest of the year. Zhenya Shershiba is on her way to the kindergarten. She's been a teacher for more than 30 years and is now also the director. The kindergarten and school both close at the end of May, when the families bring their animals up to the mountains. A few years ago, a program for schools in the high pastures was set up so that the children wouldn't fall behind during the long summer holidays. It's financed by the foundation of former President Roza Otunbayeva.
1: Children who spend the summer in the mountains are welcome to attend the yurt school. I give a few hours of lessons every day and try to teach them something. But we also play games and explore our traditions so they aren't forgotten.
0: The Kyrgyz language and culture were suppressed during the Soviet era, much like other Central Asian cultures and languages. Kyrgyzstan's independence led to economic decline. Today, the average income is less than 300 euros per month. One of the main reasons many families have returned to the almost 3,000-year-old nomadic traditions. The pressure to make ends meet is so great that sometimes school-aged children also have to earn money. Zhenya hopes to offset some of the effects of the demands the children face. Yurt school.
1: Every summer during school holidays, I go to the high pasture, but it's also a place where I can relax with the fresh air, the beautiful landscape, and the clean water. I love being in the mountains, and I love the children.
0: The horse breeders live on the edge of the village. More and more Kyrgyz have discovered that they can earn good money with this traditional work. Their horses are popular in neighboring wealthy Kazakhstan. But the pastures don't produce enough grass during the summer. So they drive their horses up to the high pastures. Zhenya, on the other hand, enjoys the ride to the mountains with her husband. He used to work as a mechanic but is now retired. Without him in the car, the yurt school wouldn't be possible. Alihan has to deliver his firewood before he can go to school in the yurt. It's mid-August, and the family has been in the high pasture for almost 3 months. Gulnas and her husband Mirlan have carved out a new household in the mountains. This is the sixth summer they've spent here with their children.
5: We have about 60 goats. We also keep chickens and turkeys, and a few dogs. But the cows are the most important. We mainly live from selling their milk.
1: I studied at the university in Bishkek, and I'm actually a business mathematician by profession. But it's hard to find that kind of well-paying job around here. And since my husband likes animals, we're doing this now. Would you like some tea?
0: Almost every family lives in a yurt during summer on the high pasture, but they no longer move around like they used to. The yurt is the center of daily life for Mirlan and Gulnas too. It's a kitchen, as well as a living and bedroom, all in one. The campsites are usually several hundred meters apart and are passed down between families or are allocated by the community. The school yurt was provided by a villager. Zhenya was one of the first to teach here in the mountains. The teachers are usually volunteers. Some of the children have to walk several kilometers to school. The school offers 3 hours of learning and play during the week.
1: Hi, wow, you've got a nice hairstyle today.
0: Zhenya made many of the materials herself. The children prepare the yurt for the next lesson, while Zhenya greets her two granddaughters, who are also spending the summer up here. But first things first, school can't begin until everyone has washed their hands and taken their shoes off. The children are between 3 and 12, and Zhenya has brought games appropriate for everyone.
6: What does a car run on?
4: On gasoline. The chickens flew upside down with their heads hanging down.
2: I've kept this for a long time, said the boy, and gave his girlfriend a gold ring. She took it and would occasionally look at it.
0: Eighty yurt schools are now supported by the Roza Otunbayeva Foundation with materials and courses. Zhenya wants to bring the children together and foster their love for learning.
1: I want them to achieve their goals, get a good education, or go to university. Maybe one day one of my children will even become president.
0: The yurt school has plenty of room for big dreams.
2: Zhenya is a good teacher. She plays with us, and I really like it here now.
1: Grab a pencil in each hand, like this. Good job. Look, you can really see the difference.
5: I like painting best.
1: I like the swing, the slide, and the yurt.
2: I get bored when there's no school. All the kids in the area come here. So it's a really great place for us to be meeting.
0: Life on the high pastures is centered around the nomadic family's biggest resource, livestock. And the knowledge is passed down from one generation to the next. Maybe one day Alihan and his younger brother will take over. Gulnas makes dumplings to bake over an open fire. She spends the whole day doing chores. Things will get a bit easier when Alihan's little brother is also big enough to go to the yurt school.
1: Then I can do my work in peace, get water, do the laundry, and tidy up in the yard.
0: Like many families, they see the hard life on the high pastures as a temporary solution. Both parents want something better for their son's future and support Alihan in his studies.
7: Alihan's
5: I think it's good that the children go to the yurt school. We're grateful to Zhenya for organizing it every year. Her work isn't easy.

0: and it's only thanks to her that the school even exists. Maybe, God willing, my son might even become a doctor.
1: Although the summers on the high pastures are full of adventure, Alihan and the other boys don't want to follow in their parents' footsteps when they grow up.
2: I want to be a policeman when I grow up and help catch criminals for Kyrgyzstan.
0: I want to be an architect and build beautiful buildings.
2: I want to be a dentist. Doctors are always well dressed. They're very clean and wear a white smock. That's my absolute dream job.
1: But today, Alihan is learning how to be a good farmer. It's Sunday, and there's a livestock market in the town of Karakol.
0: How much is the goat? How much do you want for that cow?
2: 45,000.
1: Mirlan is mainly looking to buy a horse for his son.
0: Livestock has become cheaper because the price of feed has gone up a lot. Horses get this tooth when they turn four. That's how you can tell its age.
2: I often go to the livestock market with my dad. I like to look at the horses and the bulls.
1: Alihan doesn't mind a horse with a bit of a temperament. But this might be a bit too much.
0: That's a wild horse. It hates being tied up.
1: It's not easy to find the right horse.
0: Careful, Alihan. Where's this mare from?
2: From this area.
0: Can she be milked?
2: I don't know, but she's very calm.
0: Ride her around a bit.
1: This horse has the right temperament for Alihan. He's been riding since he was four.
0: Do you like the horse? You have to look at their legs to see if they're healthy. And good racehorses should have pointed ears. So, what do you think?
2: I like it a lot. I could train this horse and race it.
1: A horse is a big investment. It's important to know what you're buying. Back in the mountains, Zhenya's two granddaughters are waiting for their grandmother. Her son and his family are difficult to reach, and family visits are rare.
3: I've missed you so much.
1: Little Malinka is only

0: a few months old.
1: Yeah, why you go?
2: This is my first ever visit. The trip up here was really hard for me, but I finally get to see my little granddaughter again, which is a great joy for me.
0: A feast has been prepared to celebrate the grandparents' rare visit. A real treat in this remote camp.
3: I've been coming here for 3 years now. I chose the site because it's beautiful here, and the horses have plenty of space and good feed. It's also cooler up here. I have some valuable racehorses, and I train their foals to race myself.
0: The family is nearly self-sufficient while staying on the high pasture. They go to the village for supplies once a week. They always have fresh yogurt, butter, and cheese from the milk of their own cows. They only slaughter animals on special occasions.
4: I think my son is doing well here. There's no decent work in the village and no support from the state. You have to come up with something and take the initiative yourself.
0: Horse breeding secures the family income, but returning to the traditional nomadic life isn't always easy. Four children in a yurt creates a lot of work. The girls are mostly learning how to become good homemakers and mothers. Things were different in Soviet times when Zhenya and her husband were young. Boys and girls were then raised as equals. But even if life has become more traditional again, Zhenya's granddaughters are allowed to have their own dreams.
5: I don't like it here. I always have to work, getting water, collecting firewood, looking after the little ones, helping my mother. When I grow up, I want to be a famous singer.
2: I like being in the mountains. We play together and go to the yurt school. I want to become a doctor and help heal people and children.
0: Guljan's yurt is 3 kilometers away, next to the river. She takes care of her grandchildren when they return from the yurt school.
5: Saida, bring me the detergent. We'll add more water in a second.
0: Five grandchildren and her son and his wife live here. Several generations often live together in Kyrgyzstan. While her daughter-in-law does most of the housework, the grandmother has time for the children.
2: Grandma, can you help me? It's all tangled up.
5: All right, I'm coming.
0: Gulja not only has time to play, but also to do traditional crafts, like sewing a cushion for the yurt.
5: Saida, can you help me? I can't see so well. Can you thread the needle? Mm.
2: Here you go.
5: Good job. Thanks. I'm making this seat cushion for you. You'll sew beautiful cushions like this someday too, Saida.
0: The grandmother used to take care of the children all by herself.
5: I think the yurt school is very good, and I support the project. The children are up here anyway. They might as well learn something and have a bit of fun. The teacher has lots of interesting materials and makes sure they get a good education. We're happy with that.

0: Zhenya tells the children about a big traditional celebration, the Feast of First Steps, which parents organize when their child learns to walk. Zhenya's relatives are celebrating and have invited her to bring the school children to the party.
1: The little child's feet are tied together with a woolen ribbon. Then we have a race, and the winner gets to cut the ribbon. Let's prepare something for the party. Who wants to recite a poem?
2: Kim bar?

0: They practice the lullaby because the party is also held to welcome a newborn into the family.
1: We have to hurry. The party is in 2 days. Just practice on your way home. You can sing as loud as you want in the mountains. Nobody will hear you.
0: The party will be in a neighboring valley. The hosts have rented a house, but are cooking themselves. Zhenya and her husband brought 9 children from the yurt school. They can experience 2 old Kyrgyz traditions today. The most important people at the party are the family's oldest and the youngest members. Zhenya's aunts and uncles, as well as the 2 children being honored today, the newborn baby and a 1-year-old boy.
1: The ribbon that's used to tie the feet together is made by the grandmother or a respected woman from the village. It's woven from white and black wool and represents the good and bad times in life.
2: Then we're supposed to run across the meadow?
1: That's right. And remember, boys, no pushing.
0: Over 60 guests arrive. The feast consists of 6 courses and lasts several hours. Tradition has the men sitting on one side and the women on the other, in ascending order according to age. The eldest grandmother performs the cradle ritual to officially welcome little Eidarija into the family.
1: In the name of Allah, I lay you in this cradle. May it always bring you happiness. Become a happy, devout, clever, and educated girl. Always sleep well in your cradle, my little one.
0: The school children have practiced their songs well and everything goes as

0: uctoi coi depci veret.
1: Audi, audi, audi.
2: May there be many celebrations in our family where we come together, stay healthy and live long. May our girl be happy.
3: Little Akmal is then prepared for his symbolic first steps. The boys are ready to go first, then the girls. The winner's power and speed is then transferred to the young one, helping him through life.
4: Cut the ribbon with force. Well done. And now lead him. Everyone walk alongside him. Go, go, go.
3: And with that begins a new chapter in young Akmal's life. The winners get a prize. But Zhenya has also brought gifts from the school for the others. The party should create fond memories.
2: The children are our future, and I hope that they will take what they experience here and pass it on to their own children.
3: The last few days have been extremely hot, well over 30 degrees Celsius, which is unusual this high up in the mountains. And by evening, a thunderstorm is brewing. The heavy rain continues for 2 days and nights, causing massive floods. When it's all over, roads are washed out all over the country and entire villages are cut off. Zhenya is worried about her son's family and her students. She hasn't been able to speak to anyone yet, since there is no cell phone service in the mountains.
2: Drink your tea faster. We have to drive up there. There were supposedly floods.
5: Do you want to walk?
2: No, no. We're taking the car.
3: The rain only let up during the night, and it is unclear whether it's still possible to even reach the high pastures. But Zhenya doesn't want to wait.
2: My job is my life, and I'm just used to going to the children every day. I can't just sit around at home now.
5: Sometimes it's a bit too much for me, but she can't help herself, so I have to be there for her.
3: They leave at 8:30, just like every morning. For the first few kilometers, nothing seems out of the ordinary. But when they're just 15 minutes from the school, they have to stop. The heavy rain caused the river to swell dramatically. It's carved out a new path and destroyed the roadway.
2: I hope the families up in the mountains are doing well.
5: How are they supposed to get supplies now?
2: The only way is by horse.
3: The flooding closed the yurt school prematurely this year. Zhenya would have to walk for more than an hour. The last couple of weeks will have to be cancelled, since the high pastures are essentially cut off now.
2: Come on, let's turn back. There's no point. But we have to organize a farewell party.

0: All the families in the mountains are fine. No one was hurt by the water. And instead of going to yurt school, the children meet at Ali Han's, where they quickly get bored.
1: This is the worst disaster I've seen in a decade. The hot days melted away the glacier, and then there was all the rain. So there was a lot of water in the river and strong currents. Several bridges were washed away, and people are stuck up in the mountains.
0: The roads won't be repaired again for a while, but life goes on. Ali Han and his little brother accompany their father on his way to work. He has to look for a lost cow. Everyone reunites once shortly before the end of the summer vacation, down on the shore of Lake Issyk-Kul, on the other side of the mountains. The washed-out road couldn't keep them apart. Zhenya has organized a big farewell party. A swim in the country's largest lake is a special treat after months in the mountains.
2: Issyk-Kul is not only a famous lake, but also a sacred place. We believe that bathing in this water can also cure illness.
0: Ali Han tries to coax his little brother into the water.
3: I love to swim and lie in the sun.
2: I'm building a yurt.
4: Be careful. I'm very happy that the children are having so much fun. I get strength and energy from talking and playing with them.
0: Many parents and grandparents were skeptical when Zhenya first started the school. But she has since become a confidant and someone the mothers sometimes turn to for advice on how to raise and support their children.
4: Thank you for this happy childhood.
2: Dear Zhenya, thank you for the party, for all your work, and for supporting our children. Yes, dear Zhenya, yes, thank you so much for organizing the yurt school every year.
4: When you support me and help, everything works out. It's up to you, the parents. When you participate, we succeed.
0: Zhenya manages to get the nomad families excited about the yurt school every year. As the highlight of the farewell party, she has invited a singer to sing old Kyrgyz folk songs with them.

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1: The holidays are almost over. 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

In the name of God, the most compassionate, the most merciful. God knows people's secret thoughts, the whisperings in intimate conversations, the thoughts of those who speculate, the decisions that end in certainty, and the stolen glances. God knows what is hidden in the hearts, what is hidden behind the veils of the unseen, what the ears hear, what is in the ants' summer nests and the insects' winter abodes, the sad songs of grieving women and the soft sound of footsteps. God knows that which is embraced by the darkness of the night, that which the light of the sun shines upon, that which is surrounded by the darkness and the rays of light, the effect of every footstep, the sensation of every movement, the rhythm of every speech, the movement of every lip, the location of every living being, the weight of every particle, and the wails of every grieving person.

So, dear brothers and sisters in Islam, assalamu alaikum wa rahmatullah. Inshallah, what we feel we're doing in a parenting course like this is real effort for Imam Mahdi. If we were able to produce those soldiers to serve the Imam, then we've really done something excellent for the job. So we're hoping that inshallah Allah accepts our effort in that regard. Also, alhamdulillah, today is Mother's Day. So it's not that we are copying the West, but it's rather that any chance that we have, because the station in Islam for motherhood is so important, then any chance we have to celebrate and to appreciate our sisters, and that's tawfiq from Allah. So alhamdulillah, happy Mother's Day to all of our mothers. Now, the one thing that I would add is that there are levels when it comes to motherhood. There are ranks when it comes to motherhood. And so hopefully brothers and sisters are all looking for those higher ranks and those higher levels. Once we are told that Nabi Sulaiman was listening and overheard a conversation of two sparrows, two little birds. And the birds were talking about conception and having a baby, and Nabi Sulaiman is overhearing them. So he was surprised at the motivation of the two sparrows. When the sparrows were talking to one another, they were saying why they want to have a child. This brings us into what we're trying to do today. And they said that maybe Allah will grant us a child who remembers Allah. The sparrow said, maybe Allah will grant us a child who remembers Allah. When Nabi Sulaiman heard the sparrows and that kind of motivation, he said, "Hadhihi niyya, that niyya, khayrun min mamlakati, that this niyya is better than my kingdom." Okay, that's with two birds. Now you and I, we are the best of Allah's creation. And if we are able to have the right

motivation when it comes to raising children, then what reward does that have with Allah? The reward of presenting soldiers, elite soldiers of the Imam. I want to mention a hadith that hopefully it serves for us, for all of us as a reminder, right? Because hopefully when it comes to those levels, we want to have the shock troops for the Mahdi, the elite soldiers for the Mahdi, which means we have to dig a little deeper. The hadith is this, مَنْ قَدَّمَ أَوْلَادًا. So whoever can present children, أَوْلَادًا, يَحْتَسِبُهُمْ عِنْدَ اللَّهِ. This parent on Yawm al-Qiyamah says that I'm expecting reward for the tarbiyah that I did. I did tarbiyah the right way. If someone is expecting reward from Allah, whoever can present children, but I'm expecting reward from Allah because I did it the right way, then the hadith says, حَجَبُوهُ مِنَ النَّارِ بِإِذْنِ اللَّهِ. Those very same children who were raised the right way will serve as a barrier between their parents and the fire with the permission of Allah. Why? Brothers and sisters, true Islamic tarbiyah is different than doing outward techniques. That you and I, we're here to learn some techniques and then we're going to fix those children. True Islamic tarbiyah, when you do it the right way, it's an inner change. We're changing. We're saying we're going to put Allah first when it comes to raising my children. I may have to get out of my comfort zone, but the child needs something. I want to be a soldier of the Imam. I want to serve the soldier of the Imam. I will change myself and my habits in order for my child to turn out the right way. I shared a story with brothers and sisters before, at least some of you. One of my favorite stories when it comes to tarbiyah. A friend of mine had been blessed with a little boy. He and his family had been blessed with a little boy. And they went over to one of our urafa. So my friend, he went to his spiritual teacher. And he said that to the sheikh, he told him, he said, I would like to raise my child in a way, he said, I will make my child, in Farsi they said, Adam, like my child will become a real human being, a soldier of the Imam, inshallah, I'm going to raise my child the right way. And he said his teacher had a real belly laugh when he said that. When he said that, I'm going to make my son become Adam, the teacher laughed. After the teacher finished laughing, the teacher said, the child is here to make you Adam. If we're going to do this the right way, if we're going to raise the soldiers of the Mahdi, that means we're going to be changing ourselves. We're here to change ourselves, to figure everything out, right? Because if you remember from the first time we've had these discussions, our children, based on a hadith of the Ahlul Bayt, were born perfect. They were muwahideen. They were born on the fitrah. They are an amana. Our children are an amana. If I'm going to raise my children the right way, in such a way that I'm expecting reward from Allah, that means I will do right by the amana. I'll change myself to do right by the amana. So we're a test for our children. Our children are a test for us. We're also a test for one another. So now, brothers and sisters, we're going to just kind of, so alhamdulillah, we have some new faces here, but you're on a train that's moving 100 miles an hour. So inshallah, we'll all catch up to where we are. And then, of course, questions, if there are some, then I'm available afterwards. What we're talking about, brothers and sisters, is raising children for the first 7 years. When it came to raising children for the first 7 years, if we as parents are able to ensure our children feel truly loved, intense love. Not that we feel, everybody feels intense love for their children. If our children feel intense love, a lot of the work that we are trying to do has already been done. The Prophet says, Al-hubbu asasi, love is the foundation of my way. A big part of how we show love to children for the first 7 years was freedom. We also realized, based on our previous discussions, a lot of parents aren't willing to do it right. Freedom, giving freedom in the right way, the way that Islam says, from the beginning, is a challenge. And many parents
will not bend when it comes to that.

challenge of granting freedom the way that Allah said. We already covered the reasons why that was the case. Now, brothers and sisters, I'm going to just kind of quickly bring us to where we were. Because if you remember, last time we left off on our case studies. We didn't get a chance to go over our case studies. But before we go over case studies, very quickly, I just want to kind of bring us up to speed. But first, salawat ala Muhammad wa ali Muhammad. So brothers and sisters, if you remember, what happens was when we were doing tarbiyah, we said that tarbiyah even starts with the house that we choose to live in. The house that we buy a house based on tarbiyah. As a soldier of Imam Mahdi, someone who's trying to raise the soldiers of Imam Mahdi, a soldier of Imam Mahdi is not selfishly thinking, my house, how beautiful it is, how wonderful it is, I have... Rather, this is a place where I'm going to raise those spiritual warriors for the Mahdi. That meant even when it came to selecting the house, so we talked about the idea of if it was a choice, we could rent a house or buy a house. One house was, for instance, more spacious, but another house was more beautiful, then because of tarbiyah, we would buy the house that was more spacious. So the child has more room to run in, for instance. We also talked about the idea that, let's say we're purchasing things for the house. We have fine china, for instance, or I would like to have these things. Another time, if I have certain glasses or cups or rugs, it means I have to do less shouting at my child. Those silver bullets we're saving for later. So my child, if I have a very expensive rug and they're playing in the first several years and they ruin my rug, then that might mean I use some of my silver bullets and I'm shouting at the child, for instance. But if I buy a rug that's inexpensive, then I'm saying that the child comes first, tarbiyah comes first, and I will adjust. Okay, so we talked about that. The other thing that we talked about was the idea of trying to compensate for the natural limitations that are there in our house. So our children need to run around. They need to be outside. Our houses, no matter how big they are, their children need more room to run. So we compensate for that by taking our children outside and making up for that. And then we also talked about the idea of creating open space or maximizing the space that we have in our house. So instead of our house being cluttered with things, we would go over and make sure that our houses are perhaps more simpler. I don't have expensive, let's say a vase or something that's again going to stop me and then I'm shouting at the child, I don't want to do that. So the other thing that we talked about that we're going to be using nowadays is the idea of when my child is being free, there were two things that I was supposed to do. One of them is active participation in the games that my children play. So my children are younger. These are the 2 to 3 year olds. Myself, as a parent, I am choosing to play the game with them. So I'm actively participating. Number two, as a playmate, as a fellow playmate with the child, as opposed to as a parent, I can suggest things. So let's say we were playing and it was water play that we're going to talk a little bit about more later, water play. It was a rug, and I know that if they, for instance, would do water play in the kitchen, it would be safer, better, little less. As a playmate, I'm suggesting, right? As a one, I'm a parent, get up and get out. There's another time, let's go over here. As a playmate, I'm suggesting, and we are going outside to do that. So our discussion last time where we left off was this. What can we do to help set our children free? There are certain steps that we could do to make sure that our children experience the first 7 years of freedom. There's a few simple steps that we could do. And if we did them, our children would experience this. So we were talking about those steps. And we talked about the idea of water play and the torba. If we have time, we're going to cover several areas, ways where we could be flexible and allow our children to play, to engage in playing and experience freedom. After that, once we cover that, then we're going to start talking about two things if we can, and that is, let's say our child does something which is ugly and inappropriate, how do we correct that behavior? And also, how do we correct dangerous behavior in such a way that it doesn't conflict with the freedom and that emotional bond that we're building with the child. Remember, we're going to need that emotional bond for later. I can use it up now by correcting, by fixing. But then when I need it later, when the child is 14,

15, 16, 17, I won't be able to lean on it because I burned up my chances by screaming and shouting when the child was young. Okay, so I think we covered the idea of water play, at least to a certain extent. We talked about the idea of this being a natural desire for the child. Children need this. This helps them get out energy. We as parents will figure out how to make that a possibility. So whether that meant putting down a plastic rug, let's say in the kitchen if we're worried about water getting everywhere, right? A bigger rug. Or having towels, that'll be something else that we do. Playing outside, these are all things that we could do so that our children can have that experience. Now we're going to go through some of our case studies. Okay, so our first case study, unfortunately, is a bad mom. Okay, it's Mother's Day, but it's okay. It's always the mom. Oh, okay. I won't say sadaqallahu aliyyul adhim. All right. What happens is, this is a little girl. This little girl's name is Zahra. We've changed the names, inshallah, so there's not reflecting any real personalities. Okay. This little girl doesn't like to bathe. She doesn't enjoy baths. She's 3 years old, and now her mother, they're having guests over tonight. And it's been 2 days. It's always a fight. It's 2 or 3 days since she's had a proper bath, but it's summertime. She's running and playing. She's a little musty. The mom is not going to have this little girl come over. And the guests, if they take one whiff of this little girl, then she'll be the talk of the town. So now she's waiting, right? The sister in this story, her name is Asma. So Asma is now waiting for her daughter. So she says, Zahra. And Zahra comes over. Yes, mommy, to see what's going to happen. Without saying anything, she grabs Zahra's hands and she starts marching her towards the bathroom. Zahra realizes it's bath time. So now Zahra is pulling back and the mom is pulling. Mom is firmly insisting. So she drags her down the hallway. She gets in there. She physically puts her into, and again, the mom's still not talking. She puts her in the bathtub. The little girl is already screaming. The mom turns on the water. Zahra's now screaming, the water is too cold. The water is cold. And the mom's like, stop being a diva. And she adjusts tries to adjust the water for her child. And she gets out. I don't know if you guys know what a loofah is. She's a bad mom. This big, like, kind of sponge thing. And she gets it. It's kind of like, and she starts washing the little girl. The girl's fighting back. She's washing. Soap's getting in the girl's eyes. It burns. Turning on the water. The water is hot. The water is cold. Right? The little girl is screaming and fighting. By the time she's in, because the mom is getting it done, grimly getting it done. And the little girl comes out of the bath. And now when she comes out of the bath, she doesn't like baths. She doesn't like bathing. She hasn't had a good experience. Okay? We're going to contrast that with the good mom. The good mom is raising a little boy named Ahmed. And she wants Ahmed to love baths. So what this lady will call her Fatima. What Fatima does is when it's bath time, she has already gone in. First of all, their bathroom is always smelling wonderful. For her son, bath time means playtime. The mother comes in. She's already adjusted the water, so it's warm, it's nice, it's comfortable. And she has his favorite toys. He already has them in the bathtub, the favorite toys of the little boy. So the little boy comes in. She says, calls Ahmed. Ahmed, yes, mama. And he goes over. It's bath time. So his mom is now, she's sitting alongside him, and he's just sitting down there. And first, he's just playing with the water. Right? The mom goes, she adds a few dippers, different colors. So then now he gets those and he's a little kid. She's helping him to wash himself. She has the right soaps. She's doing everything. So it's a wonderful experience. She's singing to him, talking to him. She puts her feet inside the water. The whole experience of taking a bath was wonderful. You're such a brave boy. Very good. Right? Then after that, after she has taken everything, then now Ahmed loves baths. Right? So that meant that the person who is thinking about it the right way, it's going to take longer. They're very kind. And there's a lot of water play involved. So now, what we're going to do for the water play is a couple of things. One, we'll think about the time that our, because we know it's a natural thing. Children should be allowed to do that. What we want to do is make sure that if it's cold outside, and we're going to allow water play, that our children are going in water play, we'll probably stop for a couple hours ahead, because some parents are worried about the kids getting sick. We stop 1 or 2 hours ahead, there's no worry about the parents getting sick. If it's summertime,
then we'll encourage

We'll get one of those plastic tubs, get the kids outside so they're playing and they get it out of their system. If there's the winter, obviously it would be inside. So those would be some things that we keep in mind when it comes to that water play. Another area where we can set children free is when it comes to playing in the closets and cabinets. Now, some parents don't like to have their children playing in closets or cabinets because they're afraid of a couple of things. One is that sometimes if the child is allowed to go into a cabinet or a closet, I'm talking about even in the parents' room that they're going in there, either they might go and they might get something that's dangerous. They don't want that to happen. Or maybe I have medical records, I have birth certificates, I have jewelry, something. If my child who's very small is going in there, they'll maybe mess with some of these things. So a couple of things we want to do for these small children. We don't want to, and this is what something we're doing with the whole experience. We don't want to just have to throw out the baby with the bathwater approach. I just lock all of the doors and we don't worry about it, and that's not an issue for us. Rather, what we want to do is some cabinets or closets should be such that that small child has a chance to go in them and explore. We as parents have already taken those documents that are more sensitive or jewelry or these things that a child shouldn't have access to are already above their reach. They're not able to get it. Maybe we have a filing cabinet that we've already locked. One thing we won't do is this. Some parents will lock that cabinet in front of the child, right? So you don't go here. Bismillah, go, right? That's not a child who's experiencing a lot of freedom. If you do it when the child's not there, and I just come in and some of the doors are locked, those are just some of the doors. There are other doors that were open and I was able to go. But if I'm locking then that's not that feeling of that maximum freedom that we're trying to get the children to do. Next one, drawing on the walls. So some little kids, inshallah, I don't know how many of us here have little kids who enjoy drawing on the walls. But for some people, again, that's a red line. If my child wants to draw and mark on the walls, and maybe sometimes somebody's even renting, right? So I'm renting and then my walls are getting messed up and stuff like that. So again, when it comes to children and art and drawing, for many children, when they draw, they're having a special experience. I don't know how many, have any of you seen your children or observed your children when they're drawing something on their own? Anybody? Has anybody paid attention to the expression on the child's face when they're drawing? What did you notice when your child, I'm talking about a very small child, when they first start drawing? He's telling a story while he's doing it, okay. Anybody else notice anything else about their children when they're drawing? Go ahead. Very immersed. So the first part was they're telling a story, very right? For some children, it's the first time they're making their mark on the world, right? So it's a big thing for a child. They're going over and they're drawing. What happens is, for some of us, the children will end up perhaps drawing on the wall. So what do we do about that? And so perhaps with that, those same two principles of active participation and then being a playmate, if our child wanted to draw, we could also be in there, have those big papers, and we're there with them and they're drawing, for instance, in those areas. Another thing would be those easels and those other boards and stuff like that, where again, the child is able to make sure they do that. One thing to keep in mind, if it is the case that we are perhaps renting, and when we are renting, our child does, for instance, they mark on the wall. So I'm renting somebody else's property, and I'm going to have to pay a price because now, I mean, to pay a price, I mean, I have to pay money to go over and repaint the walls and these kind of things. One point to kind of keep in mind is this. Is it, how valuable is it to us, or how important is it to us that our child doesn't suffer psychological bruising? So there's one person, when I see that this child is messing up with the wall, I go over and I start screaming and shouting at the child. How damaging is that? How scarring is that to be shouted at by your parents? And which one's more valuable? If I have to pay some money to repaint the walls, to make things right, it's definitely worth it to pay that price and make sure the tarbiyah is done right, as opposed to coming down like on a ton of bricks, and then the child, they remember that I was drawing and I was having my masterpiece. And if you remember this, we learned this before. When somebody is really enjoying themselves, if a child is immersed,

first, and then I come down like a ton of bricks, the feeling for the child is much worse, right? The idea that I was happy, I was enjoying myself, I was really into this, and I wasn't doing anything wrong, and then now, person coming down like a ton of bricks on me. So that's another one that we want to keep in mind. Another thing that we had talked about was playing with food. Now, we already talked about why it's not israf for children to play with their food, right? And if we allow this to happen, then eating food becomes a pleasant experience for the children. Those children who are allowed to play with their food and take their time, it's a pleasant experience for them. They'll like eating and they'll enjoy it. There are some parents, though, who feel that it's kind of unclean or uncouth, that a child is kind of very messy and sticky and stuff like that. So a couple of things to think about with that. Hopefully, we aren't those parents who are, so some of us maybe, and it might not be for many homes, for some people, they can even, or they actually do, as parents, they sit on the floor. They have a bigger mat, so their child can actually get up and be free, be playing with the food, and the parents have just, they're just living simpler, right, in that way. Another way, of course, is the child seating and stuff like that, but one thing we want to kind of keep in mind, there are some people who, because they're so sensitive to a child being clean, they'll constantly clean the child, and cleaning a child is not, it's not a fun experience if I'm being constantly wiped. So no, the food children are going to be messy, that's completely fine. The other one is the idea of allowing for extra time when it comes to a child eating. So I know, one, a child won't necessarily get hungry when I'm hungry. That's a given. Number two, if a parent is allowing their child to eat and to play, it'll take longer. So I have to plan that in, that it's going to take longer for my child to get through their food, but they're loving eating, having this good experience, and that's something that we are, that we're okay with. And the other one, of course, is playing while they're eating, which, again, we encourage. We're letting them eat with their hands. They're eating and they're playing. Now, another area of, again, us learning to set our children free is when it comes to children and books and making sure that our children are readers. Maybe some of you have seen the recommendations of the leader when he talks about how important books are, and that we should do something so that our children are readers. Unfortunately, sometimes even if somebody has a degree, and I read books to get my degree, but being a natural reader, reading for leisure, is not something that I'm doing. Whereas we want to actually create a situation where our children are big readers. The leader says there is nothing that replaces books, and we want to encourage this. So, one of the areas of us setting children free is them being able to play with books. So remember, that pleasant association that a child has with a book, this is a first step to the child being a reader. It's not just sitting them down in front of a book. Rather, they're able to play with books. The danger with that, when we're talking about these small children, is that small children tend to like to rip books, right? They're going over and they're ripping these books that we have. So we, of course, we're going to be planning for that. How can we make it so the children are able to have this experience and to rip the books without us kind of flipping out on them? So number one would be we purposefully arrange our books in our house. We might have certain books that we don't want the child to play with. Those books will be up higher, but we will go to library sales and other places and have books at their level that they can play with because we want them to have the experience. Picture books, books that they like. And we're just, right now, we're creating a reader, somebody who later when they're 50, they're a reader. But right now it's just that I like books. I could play with books and I am ripping them. So we're not stopping them from doing that. Ideally, and many of us probably have this, a shelf which is specific for the children. So it's a beautiful shelf and the child's books are over there. Not stopping them from ripping the books. They're getting that energy out. Now, there is one concern, and that's going to lead us to our case study. The concern is this. If my child has gotten used to playing with books and ripping books, being free, and this was one of the areas that I was allowing that to happen, then won't my child also have a tendency to play when it comes to religious books? Perhaps the Quran, perhaps Mafati. The same child was going over and ripping these different books. Now they have that kind of thing. So then they'll come and they want to do this with some of our religious books. When it comes to religious books, brothers and sisters, then,

There's a couple of points for us to keep in mind. One is that there is a big difference between religious books and regular books. And we're going to make sure that our children get that. But we're going to make sure and we're going to learn, teach how or show how children, inshallah, can learn that certain books are sacred texts. How do we do that so that they still have that overall experience? Number one is that most of our training when it comes to the sacred text will be through observation. So our children are going to be watching how we interact with Quran, with these books of dua. And what we'll learn is that we're supposed to be doing these things in front of our children. Religion isn't something that we hide from our children. This is now a quote from the leader. So he's taught us this. He says that you should be reciting Quran in front of your children. Father, mother, they have a certain time during the day, they're reading Quran, and their children are watching. This is on purpose. We're reciting Quran in front of your children. Make dua with your children present. That's also another thing that he's talking about. More than that, talk to Allah right in front of your children. So your children are seeing that Allah is a very alive, right? He says that, so make dua, practically teach your children to make dua and talk to God through your actions and practice. Of course, you never lie to them. You don't engage in backbiting with them. You don't belittle anyone in front of them. And also he says to make sure that your children, again, through observation, they see that you're unattached to the dunya. That your child can see through your interactions with you that things aren't as important as people. That's just from the child watching the interaction with the parent. Now, a couple of things. One is that sacred books should be kept separate from our regular books. We have the Quran, for instance, we'll have a special place in our house for the Quran. For instance, it'll be on a mantle. It'll be somewhere where the child can see it, right? But it's a special place where it's different from the other ones. They said we should allow interaction with the Quran under our supervision. So we as parents, we're letting our child, and they're flipping through the Quran, for instance. But here now, we as parents, so they see that how we interact with it, but we also allow supervision. If we do see that our child has grabbed a copy of the Quran without looking, and they do something that's disrespectful to it, then again, because these are small children, we're not going to create a bad association between that child and the Quran by overreacting and coming down like a ton of bricks, right? We'll try to exchange the Quran with the child, make sure they don't get it, get the Quran from something else. If the Quran, for instance, the child wouldn't give us through it gently, then yes, we would first firmly and then finally be serious and take the Quran from the child. So now we'll do a case study with a little kid. And see, this kid now is, like say, 10 to 12 years old. And we're watching how this kid learned that the Quran was special. So the kid is saying that from the time I was young, he's now 10, 12, but he's talking about his experience, how he grew up in the Quran in his house. This kid, his name is Mahmoud. So Mahmoud says, from the time I was young, I always remember that my father, his face would be kind of wet when he went towards the Quran. I learned later it was because he had made wudu when he went to touch the Quran. I noticed how he took the Quran down, that he would always, for instance, take it with both hands. For instance, he would kiss the Quran. I've seen him with other books, but I see his interaction with the Quran is a little different. I remember my mother would sometimes be reciting Quran. My mother is reciting Quran. And I would see, as I was sitting down with my father, because we could hear her reciting from the other room, I remember seeing that little smile that would come on my father's face whenever my mother recited the Quran. I remember one time when my mother, she stumbled and the Quran fell. And I remember her picking it up, kissing it, and saying words in Arabic. Later on, I learned that that was istighfar, just from that interaction with the Quran. She used to let me hold the Quran with her, and I would kind of flip through it because I was a little kid in the beginning. And I would notice my mother would carefully, those areas that the pages that I had bent, she would be carefully folding them back the right way. She would kiss the Quran, and she would make me also kiss the Quran. One time, when my mother wasn't looking, I grabbed the copy of the Quran, and I'm running, and it fell. When it fell, my mother heard the noise from the other room. She came into the room, and she saw

that I was there with the Quran. So my mother came over to me, again, not screaming or anything like that. She asked me for the Quran gently. I gave her the Quran. She then took the Quran. She started talking to God, apologizing. She kissed the Quran, doing istighfar. Then after that, she let me sit down with her. And I went over and I went through some copies of the Quran with her. So now this little kid who's grown up in this way, always seeing this from the age of 3, this person, the way that they view the Quran is very different because of the interaction that they were seeing, right? So that's another one that we're going to kind of keep in mind. The next one is, how do we handle or how do we let children be free at gatherings? Right? When we are invited to somebody's house, then how about our children experiencing freedom over there? So, brothers and sisters, when it comes to us visiting one another, right? We don't do it as, I don't assume that we do it as much as you, sometimes you would see overseas, that it was very much, it was like neighbors were very friendly with one another. I remember going as a Hausa student to Iran, and growing up here, I didn't necessarily know who my neighbors were. I wasn't from Dearborn or anything, non-Muslims. So I remember we went to Iran, and I didn't know who my neighbor was. We wanted to have a majlis in my house, so we had a Sayyid, a scholar. He just came over. He was like, oh, I'll go over and I'll get some chairs and some sugar from the neighbors. I was just like, I don't know who these people are. He just went over to them, got chairs and these kind of things. We just never had that kind of interaction with the neighbors. So I'm not saying it's as much as over there, but we do want to encourage the idea of visiting one another, seeing one another, hanging out with one another. This is hadith now. The hadith is from Imam Kadhim. He says, Laysa shay'un anka li iblis wa junudih. There is nothing which is more hated by Iblis and his hosts than min ziyaratil ikhwan fillah ba'dihim li ba'd. When people who are brothers for the sake of Allah, when they visit one another, there's nothing more hated by Iblis than this. This breaks Iblis's back. Having said that, so we want to encourage visiting one another and stuff like that. Sometimes what happens is a person who is used to having children be free, the reason they won't let this go is they say, well, look, one, my child will go over and then in front of other people, they're going to go crazy. I won't be able to take them anywhere. That's why I'm standing, coming down on the thing. I don't want a Tasmanian devil. So a couple of areas for us to review. One of them is how often do we visit one another? If I was visiting so much that it means that I'm having those negative interactions with my child, then maybe I have to cut back on the amount of times I visit. Number two would be, how long do I stay? Right? There's no rule that we, as parents, we have to stay as long as we need to feel that we've socialized. If somebody is thinking in ways of tarbiyah, they might say, my children, if they stay for a very long time, then it'll be more likely they get tired and we get tired. If they're tired and we're tired, then we're most less likely to be on our A game. The child also, if they stayed a long time, then they're being annoying. So then we'll start to come down on the... So we're going to... The hadith of the Ahlul Bayt talk about the idea of having that it's beneficial for us to visit, even if they are short visits. So the Imam from Imam Jawad says this, meeting brothers puts one in good spirits and increases one's intellect, even if it's a brief visit. The other one is, who are we visiting? Some of our hosts are very sensitive to children and children making noise and children being out of control. Some guests understand the idea that children need to be free. We might have to visit a little less to those who are very sensitive, right? And spend more time with those who are okay with it. So we're in gatherings. And one of the problems is that sometimes the people who are hosting us, they don't know the dangers of being a controlling parent. Everybody wants to do right by their kids, but nobody knows, not nobody. Many times parents are unaware of what will happen and how this will come back to bite me if I don't, if I'm not observing this right of the child for freedom. Now, the broader principle, brothers and sisters, that we're going to remember always is this. Those people who don't have the motivation to raise their children the right way and to spend that time with them as they should, because it is harder. It's easier to be stern and come down like a ton of bricks and be old school.
It's more difficult to raise a soldier.

of Imam Mahdi. But what happens if we don't? This is hadith now. Man mana'a haqqan lillah. Whoever stops a right that Allah has bestowed. And no, I'm going to do it different. I'm smarter than Rasulullah. I'm going to do it my way. Man mana'a haqqan lillah azza wa jal. Anfaqa fi batilin mithlay. This person will pay the price, but now they'll pay it two times over. It's a lot easier to raise the child the right way and do it the way Allah and His Messenger have said than it is to be trying to undo the mistakes that we made. So why was I mentioning these things? Because one of the things is, even if I am struggling with my children being free when they go to gatherings, part of our job was having conversations and spreading awareness and talking to other parents, not in a top-heavy fashion that I'm a know-it-all, but raising questions. Why is it that we should have our children be free, as opposed to I'm just controlling my kids or fixing my kids? Let's have some conversations and get some of the barakat of sharing some of these ahadith of the Ahlul Bayt. So when it comes to our children playing, then another one that we can make up for with freedom, we're out now, we're guests in somebody's house, the wise parent will perhaps bring toys. I brought some toys that we don't play with normally, so now my children are over there in the gathering and they're enjoying themselves by playing with the toys. Or, and this is something that, inshallah, there's not one parent that this always happens to, if there is a child, children, they're playing, and I don't want to see my children going over and doing the wrong things, one parent may have to sacrifice and become a playmate with those children during the gathering. So again, if this can be a shared responsibility, it's not that always one parent has to sit down with the child and play with them. It's perhaps the parents who are there, because everybody's thinking about raising the children and how to raise it properly. As parents, one of us will go over and they're engaging the children in conversation. They're talking this, that, and the other, so that it's a fun experience for everybody. Now, brothers and sisters, another area is freedom when it comes to food. Freedom when it comes to food. Now, most of times, our children aren't aware of the dangers or harms that are in certain foods. How would children know, right? For children, they're just aware, how does it taste? Does it taste good? If it tastes good, I like that kind of food. One of our jobs as parents is to manage our children's taste when it comes to food. So for instance, let's say I get my kids used to a lot of sugar, right? If you give a whole bunch of sugar, then the child won't think it's sweet if I don't get as much sugar, for instance, because I gave them those different kinds of sugar. That's one thing, right? Or salt, or these kind of things. But it's our job to kind of manage the child's taste, as opposed to letting them get addicted to food that's harmful for them, and then we're trying to fix that, right? Because there are certain foods, for instance, let's say soda. If I introduce that to my child, not only are there physical effects for the child for certain foods, but even when it comes to behavior, sometimes when a child is misbehaving, it's because of the food that I've consumed, right? But that goes back to parenting. So we as parents, we're obviously aware of some of the dangers of the different food, but I wanna give you kind of a case study. So we're gonna try and make sure our children are eating healthy foods ideally, natural foods ideally, right? But a case study. In our first case study, there is Nadia and Fairuz. Nadia and Fairuz. So Nadia has a little boy named Qasim. Qasim is about one to two years old. And Nadia's had a tough day today. Last night, she and Fairuz, they had guests until almost midnight. It was so late that her husband told her, he's like, look, let's not worry about the dishes tonight. We'll fix it. We'll worry about the dishes tomorrow. So the next day, she's working to kind of clean that up. In addition, Qasim had a rough night, right? Qasim was throwing up, right? So she didn't sleep well either. So it was a rough day dealing with him. He had a couple of accidents during the day. So then now her husband, Fairuz, comes home at the end of the day, and he's bringing home a watermelon and a cantaloupe, right? With the Kroger bag, watermelon and cantaloupe, natural foods. So when she sees the natural fruits, then she gives a small plastic smile, right? But she knows this means more work. He comes in, he puts the fruits on. He's good at picking out fruits. He puts them on the table. He thinks he's done a great job. She goes over, she puts them inside the fridge. And 2 hours later, the family is quietly eating the cantaloupe or watermelon, right?

Okay. Next day. Next day, Qasim still isn't over his sickness, right? Again, it's a rough night. It's been long. They're potty training him as well. So now he's had some accidents. And her husband comes home, and in her husband's bags, he has some Cheetos and some her favorite soda, some Faygo. We're not going to promote the other ones. Right? So that and some bite-sized candy bars. And so the wife, who was so tired before, when she saw the fruits and stuff like that, she even looked more tired and harassed. Now her face lights up. That infectious smile is on her face. And Qasim, who's been waiting to see his mommy smile all day, he sees how happy mommy is when he brings in. She gives her husband a big hug. Thank you. You know how, my handsome hero. Okay. Then they go on the porch and they're now eating the Cheetos and drinking, right? And Qasim's looking and, Then one later, they wonder 2 years later why Qasim's addicted to the Cheetos and these things, right? But he was observing and watching how the reaction was when it came to the natural foods versus that. So because of that, then we want to make sure that our food, we're packaging it nicely, right? With the natural foods that we have, right? Not just screaming, eat it, you know, give them something. No, no. We're letting them play with the food. Sometimes natural foods can be some nuts or whatever. If the kids aren't allergic, they can break them. It's fun to be able to play with the natural foods. We can talk to them about the benefits of the different foods. Remember, one of our most important ways of doing tarbiyah is songs, poetry, stories. So we can be over there. We're teaching the child why it's important to have those different natural foods. And then we're also spreading awareness. We're also spreading awareness with other parents who perhaps don't know why we're not letting our children have some of the soda or whatever it is that we're not letting them. So the conversations. With that, I would just say one kind of, just take it from me, okay? Let's not be paranoid either. Sometimes we have like a tinfoil hat and everything's dangerous, right? And it just becomes too much information and the people don't wanna, like they won't even hear us, right? But there's other times when you and I know certain foods are not a good idea, right? This is dangerous for a child. And you can have a conversation and convince, and not only are your own children not suffering, somebody else will rethink the food that they give to their child. But if we go the other way of everything's dangerous, then it just becomes an overload and people don't even take us too seriously. That's one. The other one is this. Sometimes you and I, we're giving our children natural food. And then we show up at a party or gathering or whatever. And then our child starts to act out when they see the other foods, right? We're always giving them, you know, dried nuts or whatever like that. And then they see the other food. And now our kid starts to cry and act out. We, instead of us being able to give advice to the other parents, now the other parents are looking at us. Oh, you guys see, this is what your tarbiyah does. You deny them, then your kids breathe. Over there, stopping everything. So now again, for us, you and I, we're not going to pay any attention to those wrong advice that people will give us. Sometimes what happens is the food's dangerous. The food's not good. Nobody should be drinking or eating these kinds of things. For us, pushing back means having those conversations. Explain to them, let's say there was something dangerous that your child wanted to do. And then now in front of others, they start acting out. It's natural for a child when they see different kinds of food, even if they're not being stifled at home, when they see different kinds of food, they want to eat. They're hungry. That's natural. And there's nothing wrong with that. But should I do something that's dangerous for my child, not good for their psyche, not good for their physical body, in order that they don't act out? And a wise parent would do that. Okay. Now, brothers and sisters, we're going to come to dealing with the red line. So up until now, hopefully what we've covered is this. Ways that you and I can set our children free. We don't actually have to say no. We don't have to stop them. Because with those simple steps, we found ways where our children could be running around in the house and we've saved our silver bullets. But we mentioned that there are two red lines when it comes to the freedom of children. And our children have been hardwired to accept these two boundaries. One of them are things that are dangerous for children. And the second one were things that are inappropriate for children. So inshallah, what we're going to try and do is to handle both of those things.
We'll start off with the things that are dangerous.

0: is for children.
1: Now, most of the time when we're talking about a child engaging in dangerous behavior, many times we're talking about children that are very young. They're very young. The reason we're talking about young children doing dangerous things is because young children don't have experience. They don't know, for instance, when they're too small for us to have a conversation with them. So boiling water or the sharp knife or whatever it is, they just don't have experience. So now the child is engaging in dangerous behavior. That's different than the inappropriate behavior. So we want to do a couple of things. One of them is making sure that our houses are child-friendly, as in we don't leave things around for children to get into that were dangerous for them to do, and then we have to come around and we have to correct. Right? Imam Ali has a very beautiful hadith. He says, "Min al-isma." So one part of isma, ta'adhdhuru al-ma'asi. It's just when you don't have access to certain sins, you just end up not doing them, right? So us doing our homework and making sure that our homes are child-friendly, which would just mean that we don't have those dangerous things for our children. I want to give you another case study. This story is about a little kid named Ibrahim. Ibrahim is 4 years old. Ibrahim is watching television with his family, and they're watching one of those exciting action movies. And in this action movie, the criminal in the movie comes in with a ski mask to a 7-Eleven, and he has a knife out, and he is now there's a mother and a daughter over there, a little girl, and then he grabs the little girl, right? And he's threatening her. The mom puts the purse on the floor, kicking across. Now, little Ibrahim, since he's only 4 years old, he's completely absorbed in this and he's watching it. He's actually scared. Ibrahim's heart is beating very fast, but Ibrahim's not crying. One, he's enjoying the movie. The other one, he's not crying because last time when he did cry, then he wasn't allowed to watch the movie, right? So he watches, and then after that, then the thief gets the thing, and then just as he's about to leave the 7-Eleven, the cashier tries to ring the bell, the guy comes back in the mask, and he backhands the clerk, right? Okay. So now the movie's over. Alhamdulillah, movie's over. Everybody's putting away their things. They're putting away the food. Alhamdulillah. And now the parents have put everything away. Ibrahim comes back into the kitchen, 4 years old. This time, Ibrahim has his mom's stocking, and it's wrapped around his face. And Ibrahim goes right over to where the knives are in the kitchen, right? And then after that, he starts walking to his little sister's room. But that was the parents giving the child access to something by watching that show. Little kids shouldn't be seeing those things. For them, it was very real. So we want to avoid, step number one, is avoid indirectly teaching dangerous behavior. Indirectly, I'm teaching that dangerous behavior is okay. So for instance, I'm going to give a mom example and a dad example. Let's say there's a mom who is, she has, I don't know if you call them mom hands, my mother used to say, but I can actually take a pot that's kind of hot and I can get it off the thing because I've been doing it a while, so I can handle it, right? Even then, because my children are watching, I'll use the safety first rules because my kids are looking at me. So I'll make sure I use mitts, even though I could just grab the pot out. But now I'm just going over and using those mitts so that the kids, when they repeat my actions and do what I do, they do it the safe way. Another way of making sure we're not teaching the children dangerous behavior indirectly is using a hookah pipe, right? If children are seeing daddy and he uses a hookah pipe, right, our children are going to love their fathers. And because they've seen their fathers do something, the idea that these children develop the same habit is very high, okay? So we don't want to indirectly a behavior that we don't want our kids to see. We want to make sure we're not teaching them that. Number two would be ensuring that our children have enough free play. I want my children to not engage in dangerous behavior. So what do? I make sure that when it comes to free play, areas where the child can choose. I have a two-year-old. Free play is one thing, running around, going outside. Another one, area that they could choose. When it came to choosing their clothes, for instance, I could put out several types of clothes and allow my child to choose. A child who's gotten it out of their system and is able to choose is going to be more likely to respond to my commands when I say that, no, we're not supposed to

0: something.
1: The other one is to make dangerous behavior safe. Make something that normally would be dangerous. For instance, I will have, you know, those little play knives or play cutting boards, right? I'm making a behavior that would be dangerous. I make that safe for the child. Or I allow dangerous behavior, but I'm observing. As a parent, I'm watching. And so now my children want to use the same instruments that I use, but because I'm sitting there, then now it's no longer dangerous. I'm watching. There's some things that are intrinsically dangerous, nobody can ever do. There's other things, if a parent is watching and

happens under my watch, then the thing becomes safe. Okay, so those are some of the things that we wanted to do. Now we're going to do some dangerous situations, okay? And we're going to have a couple of principles in mind. Of course, these principles that we're keeping in mind, one, we're trying to save those times that we have to go to DEFCON 1, right? We don't want to have to have those situations where I'm screaming and I'm shouting and I come down like a ton of bricks because I know how serious those are for a child. So I'm avoiding that. If there is time, this is now dangerous behavior. If there is time, then I'm going to go through the following steps. One of them is, if I can replace what the child is doing with something else, so I know my child's taste, this would just requires for me as a parent, right? My child is about to engage in, I'm going to give you a case study later, but I know that my child, for instance, if they see this new activity that I'm about to do, they'll be distracted. So my son is now pushing a chair towards the chair or stool towards the oven, right? And there's a hot pot over there, but there's time now. So because I know that my son likes it if I offer him to ride on my back as a horse, right? Especially if I get down on my knees and then I neigh, and he really like that. So then what I do is in order to distract him, there's time now. Without me saying anything, the first thing would just be I'm going to distract him by getting down. You want to come ride on the horse's back? Right? I haven't had to say no. So replacement, all it means is that I know what the child likes, because children are different. Some children like to play gun games. Some children, every children are different. I know my child and what they would like to do. So that's number one. Number two would be that, and by the way, we're not trying to bribe children. There's sometimes when I'm bribing, what we're doing in this first case is not that I do this as a bribe. I'm just distracting you by offering you something that's even more attractive. Okay. The second thing would be if that doesn't work, and most of the time that other one would work if it's a small child, the next one would be to replace it and gently tell the child that, no, I would like whatever it is you're doing. So I'm gently doing it, but I haven't screamed or anything like that. Here, can I have that? And I'm replacing it with something that the child likes. If that doesn't work, then the next step is to be serious. I'm still not DEFCON 1. I'm just, you know, I need this. And then the last one, of course, is going to be shouting, but now we're going to do the case study. So our case study is about a little boy named Hashim. Right? So Hashim, the parent sees that he's about to go grab a knife. Okay? So first the parent tries to distract Hashim. They go down the knees and try and be a horse. Hashim's not ready to listen. Hashim's making his way over to the knife. Now that Hashim has the knife, first the gentle one is, Hashim, can I have the knife, please? Here, why don't you take this banana? Hashim loves bananas. Here, Hashim, why don't you take that? Hashim is not, he's swinging the knife now. So now I'm serious. Hashim, I need that knife, baby. That doesn't work, then it's drop the knife, Hashim. Right? But now that one, because I skip, now you might see if you're always gentle, then your children get scared when they finally see you raise your voice. At this stage, after we've been stern, it's very important for us afterwards to embrace the child and to get the fear out of them, right? I wasn't upset at you, right? I wanted you to be safe. That's why I was stern, right? It's not you were bad. Right, so we try to avoid, if there's an opportunity, we try to avoid getting stern. Most of the time we've been so gentle, playing, laughing, joking, but then those rare times is now because the person needs it. Okay, now we're going to deal with the inappropriate behavior. So inshallah, brothers and sisters are able to see this, that up until now, can you imagine how much, like if there was a parent who's taking all of those steps, playing, freedom, stuff like that, the emotional bond that should be there between them and their child, right? Most of the time, you're not going to even be dealing with a lot of issues that people are dealing with later, okay? But sometimes their behavior, which it's not dangerous, it's actually inappropriate. Inappropriate behavior is a little different. Inappropriate behavior are things, and again, we're going to make a difference. There's something that is ugly for a child, or ugly for an adult, but not ugly for a child. Let's say playing with their food, right? I'm 50 years old. If I'm playing with my food, that's not, you know. But if a little kid is playing with their food,
That's actually

good thing. That's healthy, right? Some of the behavior, some parents are coming down on like a ton of bricks. Ripping books wasn't a bad thing, as an example, right? Okay, but there's some things that are inappropriate behavior. And I'm going to give a certain list. I mean, this isn't all of them, but there are some things that we want to do. And our job is to keep our children from forming bad habits. Adat qahirat. Imam Hassan says that habits, bad habits, sometimes they're overpowering. Even what you'll see is sometimes somebody is outwardly religious, practicing hijab, beard, wajibat. But there were certain bad habits that I formed as a child, and those bad habits are coming back to bite me. For instance, as a child, I was lazy, right? I'm praying, I'm fasting, all these things, but I never worked on that. Now I lack motivation, and now it's coming back to bite me in other areas, but that bad habit formed as a child. So, what are some inappropriate behaviors? And then after that, what is our strategy going to be? So for instance, inappropriate behavior, one of them would be, God forbid, if a child is playing with their private parts, that's inappropriate for us, okay? Foul language, if a child is using foul language for us, that's inappropriate for good. Sometimes it's violence when it comes to others. If a child is smacking another child, hitting another child, that's also ugly behavior for us. Sometimes it's taking a person's rights, right? Like, I will take something that belongs to someone, not smacking them, but I'm taking something that belongs to them. Sometimes a child has learned to hide things and be dishonest, right? And a child thinks that that's a good thing. So that's another one, right? So anyhow, lying, for instance, is another one of those kind of things. So now a couple of things for us to keep in mind to make sure that we can correct when the child is young. Correcting behavior when your child is young is a lot easier than waiting till the child is old and this has become a habit, right? If you have a small tree, you can fix a small tree. Once it's become an oak, okay? So now what happens is normally, first step, if we see inappropriate behavior in a small child, our first step is to do detective work. This child who's doing something which is inappropriate, because they were born as a muwahid, they were born on the fitrah, they must have picked it up somewhere. The child must have seen this. They must have picked it up somewhere. So that means for you or for parents, because sometimes a parent will feel, am I being investigated? Is my character under question? No. The child, if they're doing something which is inappropriate, they learned it somewhere. Our job is to find out where they learned it and then to deal with that root cause so the child isn't exposed to that. So that means the detective work is something that all of the parents need to cooperate with the staff in doing. If something is noticed, then we all start looking. Where did the child possibly pick this up? Okay, so that'll be step number one. Because we remember that hadith that the child, the heart of the child is like an empty field. Amir al-Mu'mineen said, whatever's cast in it, then the person will receive it. Okay? So, I'm going to use a word. It's not foul language. In Farsi, it's not a necessarily good word. Okay? But it's not a bad word. Okay? So, inshallah. The word divane. Divane. Okay? So, anyhow, this little kid. So, Ali Ridha is bad dad. Ali Ridha is having a conversation with his friend. Ali Ridha is having a conversation with his friend. His little daughter, Maryam, is sitting there, and she's playing with toys. But as you know, little kids are paying full attention to what the adults are doing. She's just playing with her toys, playing with her dolls, and the dad's having a conversation. Then the dad gets upset, and he says, "Divane, don't do that again," to his friend on the phone. So now the little kid heard that. The dad finished the conversation. He now goes to the garage. He's working in the garage. And the little girl, she's 3 years old. She has an argument with her bigger brother. She doesn't know what divane means. She just knows when you're angry, you say that. So she gets angry at her brother. And then she says, "Divane, don't do such and such." So now the mom's name is Zainab. The mom comes running over. "Where did you say that?" Right? She's starting to argue. The dad hears the commotion. He comes running out of the garage. "What's going on?" This little girl said divane to her brother. So then, the dad's like, "Where did you ever hear that word?"

I heard you say it. So then the dad realizes. So now the expression on the dad's face changes. Now he's just playing and he's calming the children down, but his wife is still fuming. But now it's not at the little girl, it's at the dad because they learned that wrong behavior. So we want to be real careful about that. Step number two, so the detective work was you and I trying to find out the source of that bad behavior, making sure that the children aren't interacting with that source, or we're stopping it at the source so they don't pick up that wrong behavior. But step number two is different. The first time you and I see a child behave inappropriately, the first time that we see an inappropriate action from a small child, we don't go DEFCON 1. At first, what we do is we practice a technique called taghaful. Taghaful is to ignore something. Sometimes if I show a lot of sensitivity, as soon as I see a certain action, the child will now pick it up and know that that's a big deal, right? So at first, if I see a wrong action, the first step is going to be that I'm trying to, let's say, I'm going to find out what the source is, make sure that doesn't happen, but I'm not going to come down like a ton of bricks immediately as soon as I see that happen. The Imam tells us that actually, Mir al-Mu'mineen, he says that one of the best of the traits of karama is this, ghaflatuka, so when you pretend not to know, amma ta'alam, you know something, but you pretend that you don't notice, in order to do tarbiyah of it, as opposed to coming down like a ton of bricks. The next one, the next step after that is, again, when the child's young. So I first try to stop it, research, don't pay attention to it. The next step would be to actually distract the child. Instead of fighting about it, well, because the child doesn't know what it is and how bad it is, but by distracting the child, we can make sure that this thing doesn't become a habit for the child. So we come up with something else that the child would find interesting, and we get them to not continue doing that kind of bad behavior. The next one though, so let's say that didn't work. Remember we talked about the idea of stories, songs, right? These are indirect ways of us teaching children the right behavior. So if you and I can have a story where the character is about the same age as our child, and then they can see a clear moral lesson of what we're not supposed to do, then that's an indirect way. So for instance, you want to stop a child from lying and you tell them about the little boy who cried wolf, right? So that's a story and the person's listening. We don't want to be like the little boy who cried wolf, right? Indirectly, the person's learning not to do the bad actions, especially if you and I have built up the character of the Ahlul Bayt, alayhim as-salam. So if you have created, let's say Imam Ali is a hero to your child, right? He's mizan ul-a'mal to your child. If you can have a story of the Ahlul Bayt, where because you've already done the hard work and your children look up to whatever member of the Ahlul Bayt, then that's another powerful way of getting

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1: Alhamdulillahi Rabbil Alameen.
0: All praise belongs to Allah, Lord of all the worlds.
1: Ar-Rahman Ar-Rahim.
0: The All-Beneficent, the All-Merciful. Master of the day of retribution. You alone do we worship, and to you alone do we turn for help. Guide us on the straight path. The path of those whom you have blessed. Such as have not incurred your wrath, nor are astray.

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0: For 60 years, Tanfoam has been part of the dreams, comfort, and lives of Tanzanians. Generations have changed, times have changed. But one thing has remained the same, the assurance of a good night's sleep. Today, this legacy of excellence has earned Tanfoam official recognition as a super brand. From cities to villages, Tanfoam is ours. We trust it. It has raised generations. The people of Tanzania have spoken. There is only one mattress. Tanfoam. It supported our grandparents, and today their grandchildren still sleep on it.
1: 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So we reached the part of the story where the brothers throw Yusuf alayhi salam into the depths of the well. And they then proceed to fabricate a story to their father. And we mentioned what they said to their father and the reaction, the initial response of Yaqub. What I'd like to share with you tonight is a narration mentioned by Al-Allama Al-Majlisi in Bihar Al-Anwar. He quotes a narration found in Tafsir Al-Qummi. And the narration mentions a conversation that took place between the brothers after they threw Yusuf into the well, before they broke the news to their father. One of the brothers, who was the least wicked of all of them, was Levi, Lawi. He's the one who presumably was against the idea of killing Yusuf. He's the one who suggested that let us not kill him. Instead, we can throw him in the well. After they cast Yusuf into the well, the narration says that Lawi, he gathers his brothers. This is before they return home that evening. He says to them, Ya qawm, alasna bani Ya'qub Israel Allah ibn Ishaq Nabi Allah ibn Ibrahim Khalil Allah. He says to his brothers that, are we not the sons of Ya'qub, who is Israel, who is the great servant of God? Are we not the sons of Ishaq, the prophet of Allah? Are we not the sons of Ibrahim, Khalilullah?

They said, yes, these are our forefathers. Our great-grandfather was a prophet. Our grandfather was a prophet. Our father is a prophet. And then Lawi, he says to his brothers, أَفَتَظُنُّونَ أَنَّ اللَّهَ يَكْتُمُ هَذَا الْخَبَرَ عَنْ أَنْبِيَائِهِ Lawi, he says that, listen, we just threw our brother Yusuf in the well. Our father is a prophet. Do you think Allah subhanahu wa ta'ala is going to conceal what we did from his prophet? There was this understanding that Allah subhanahu wa ta'ala can reveal to our father what we've done. Now, what's interesting in this narration, the brothers, they ask, okay, what should we do? We threw Yusuf in the well. We want to go back and fabricate a story that the wolf had devoured him. And now you're telling us that Allah subhanahu wa ta'ala, he reveals the unseen to his prophets. So what should we do? It's very interesting that in this narration, Lawi, he says to them, نَقُومُ وَنَغْتَسِلْ Let us first go and do ghusl. So these are religious brothers who are now misusing religion to conceal their crimes. They say, let us do ghusl وَنُصَلِّي جَمَاعَةً Let us pray jama'a وَنَتَضَرَّعُ إِلَى اللَّهِ And let us beg Allah. Let us make dua. What is the dua that they want to make? أَيَّكْتُمَ ذَٰلِكَ عَنْ أَبِينَا فَإِنَّهُ جَوَادٌ كَرِيمٌ It's amazing. They say, let us pray jama'a and collectively. Let us ask Allah subhanahu wa ta'ala to conceal this affair from our father. Because Allah is generous. Allah is kareem. So the narration says, you know, some of these brothers, they knew the ahkam of Salatul Jama'ah. In that sharia, you needed 10 people as congregants in the jama'ah, and the 11th has to be the imam. So in the fiqh of that time, You can have jama'ah with a minimum of 11 people where the imam is there and then the ma'mumin have to be 10. But now, they only have 10. The narration says, it's okay, we'll make Allah our imam and we'll just pray the jama'ah. So they do this prayer. And this is worthy of reflection. Because it shows that religion sometimes can be used as a way of justifying and concealing our evil acts. There are those who truly use religion to repent. And there are those who resort to religion for their own selfish interests. It makes them feel better about themselves. They use religion to satisfy their worldly interests. This is an example that we find in the brothers of Yusuf. So, as we mentioned, they end up returning home. They present the fabricated story to their father that Yusuf alayhi salam, he was devoured by the wolf. Now the story continues in ayah number 19. Ya'qub obviously did not believe them. He says, بَلْ سَوَّلَتْ لَكُمْ أَنفُسُكُمْ أَمْرًا That I don't know what you did, but your souls have deceived you. فَصَبْرٌ جَمِيلٌ The only thing that I can do is exhibit beautiful patience. Wallahu al-musta'anu ala ma tasifun. And then in ayah number 19.

0: جاءت سيارة فأرسلوا واردهم.
1: Just as the brothers had planned, they wanted Yusuf to be picked up by a caravan. And indeed, that caravan finally came. Sayara, now today when we use the word sayara, we mean a car. But at that time, a sayara is a moving caravan. When this caravan arrives, they send their, what we can call their water boy. Every caravan would have someone whose main job was to retrieve water. This was their specialty, finding water as they were traveling through the deserts. So they send their water collector, فَأَدْلَى دَلْوَى. He lowered his bucket. So this shows you that this well did not have a bucket. The warid, the water boy, he places his bucket.
0: قال يا بشرى هذا غلام.
1: The moment this individual discovers Yusuf, he says, يا بشرى. يا بشرى is an expression of excitement. It's an expression of glad tidings. You know, if we want to translate it using our modern terminology, it's like someone saying jackpot. He found something that is very valuable. Now, why is it that he says, Ya Bushra Hadha Ghulam? During the time of Yusuf, in this period, slavery was prevalent. Slavery was a well-established institution. And the most valuable slaves are young slaves. Why? You know, if you think of it like a car. An older slave is like a car that has high mileage. And a young slave is like a car that has no mileage or low mileage. So he finds this young, beautiful boy who has been abandoned. And the first thing that he thinks to himself is, we hit the jackpot. We found someone who we can take as a slave and we can sell him. And we can sell him for top dollar in the markets. So he was looking for water. He finds something that is much more valuable than water. He finds a young boy. Now Yusuf alayhi salam, he was in the well, according to narrations, for 3 days. He was in that dark well, that recess. Now, when you're in darkness for 3 days, you know, his eyes had become accustomed to the darkness, and when they pulled him out, the midday sun was blinding for him. It was very difficult for him to even see. We can imagine that Yusuf alayhi salam was disoriented when he was extracted from that well. So of course, because they intend on selling him as a slave, they wanted to make sure that he's healthy. They wanted to keep him alive. He looked very depleted. So immediately they feed him. They give him water. They give him proper clothing. And the Quran says, وَأَسَرُّوهُ بِضَاعَ. They hid him in their caravan. And presumably the reason why they hid him is because they didn't want his family to discover him. They wanted to quickly hide him and take this prized possession back to Egypt. وَأَسَرُّوهُ بِضَاعَةً. They treated him as if he was a bidha'a, as if he was just some merchandise that they had stowed on their camels. وَأَسَرُّوهُ بِضَاعَةً وَاللَّهُ عَلِيمٌ بِمَا يَعْمَلُونَ. They didn't want anyone to discover what they were doing, but Allah makes it a note here that even though they were being very clandestine in the way that they were operating, Allah knows exactly what they were doing. He knows what they were intending. And then Allah subhanahu

Subhanahu wa ta'ala, in ayah number 20, the caravan travels, according to the historical reports, for about 18 days. So a little over 2 weeks, they're traveling. It's a very long journey from Canaan all the way to Egypt. They reach the marketplace, and the Quran mentions in ayah 20, وَشَرَوْهُ بِثَمَنٍ بَخْسٍ دَرَاهِمَ مَعْدُودَ وَكَانُوا فِيهِ مِنَ الزَّاهِدِينَ. Now here, Allah subhanahu wa ta'ala, He says that they sold him for a very small price, for a paltry price. Now the question is, we just said that a young boy is very valuable. Someone like Yusuf, who is young, why would they sell him for such a low price? Why did they not wait to get a better offer? They could have gotten more. The narrations say that they sold him for 20 dirhams, a very minuscule amount of money. It seems that this caravan, they wanted to sell him quickly. They wanted to get rid of Yusuf. Why? Because they wanted to avoid being exposed as the boy's kidnappers. At the end of the day, they had kidnapped this child. And they were willing to sell him quickly and to get some money to distance themselves from any possible investigation about a missing boy. So they sell him very quickly. Now what's interesting here is that Allah subhanahu wa ta'ala, He makes it a point to mention that Yusuf as-Siddiq, he was sold for 20 dirhams. Why does Allah subhanahu wa ta'ala mention this? It seems that one of the lessons that we can draw is that a person's true worth is not determined by how others perceive them. They saw Yusuf as a slave, someone who's worth 20 dirhams. But in the sight of Allah subhanahu wa ta'ala, Yusuf alayhi salam is priceless. And this is a common theme in the lives of great personalities. There is usually a period in their lives where they are underappreciated. They are undervalued. And Allah subhanahu wa ta'ala, He gives the example of Yusuf, almost to say that, O mu'min, if you ever feel that you are being undervalued, if you ever feel that you are being underappreciated, Yusuf, the great Yusuf as-Siddiq, was sold as a slave in the market for only 20 dirhams. Yusuf alayhi salam had a very difficult life. His trials and tribulations began very early. And this is a reminder that when Allah tells us about the story of Yusuf, He's not telling us about an individual who He despises. Yusuf is very beloved to Allah subhanahu wa ta'ala. And this is a story about a boy whose childhood was basically taken away from him. He goes through these difficulties. He's sold, so he's betrayed by his brothers. He's discovered by this caravan. Instead of trying to help him find his family, instead of trying to rescue him and get him back to his family, they only think about money. They see only dollar signs when they look at Yusuf. And they sell him in the slave market. But Allah subhanahu wa ta'ala, He tells us that this Yusuf is very dear to me. I am not making Yusuf go through this because I despise him. On the contrary, because I love him, I am putting him through these trials and tribulations so he eventually becomes that great Yusuf as-Siddiq. But it requires these

difficulties and these challenges. In ayah 21, Allah subhanahu wa ta'ala, he says, وَقَالَ الَّذِي اشْتَرَاهُ مِنْ مِصْرِ لِمْرَأَتِهِ أَكْرِمِي مَثْوَاهُ عَسَىٰ أَنْ يَنْفَعَنَا أَوْ نَتَّخِذَهُ وَلَدًا. Yusuf alayhi salam, he's brought to Egypt and they put him in the slave market. You know how sometimes you go window shopping in the marketplace, you would literally have human beings on display for sale. You want a middle-aged slave, you want an old slave, you want a young slave, and then Yusuf, the son of Ya'qub. What a tragic sight. Yusuf alayhi salam is standing there as a slave. And people are coming by asking, how much is that one? What does he cost? It just so happened that day, the minister of finance was in the market. The minister of finance is one of the most powerful officials in Egypt. Now, what's interesting is that Allah subhanahu wa ta'ala, he describes him as what? وَقَالَ الَّذِي اشْتَرَاهُ مِنْ مِصْرِ. The one who purchased him, who purchased Yusuf in Egypt. Allah doesn't mention honorific titles. Everyone used to give, the Bible says that his name was Potiphar. He was a very distinguished official. But Allah subhanahu wa ta'ala, there are no mujamalat with him. These titles mean nothing to Allah azza wa jal. Allah describes him as the one who purchased Yusuf. وَقَالَ الَّذِي اشْتَرَاهُ مِنْ مِصْرِ لِمْرَأَتِهِ أَكْرِمِي مَثْوَاهُ. Now, this minister of finance, he's walking through the slave market and his eye catches Yusuf. This is presumably not his first time in the marketplace. There is something about Yusuf that attracts him. He has a brief conversation with Yusuf. As we said, Yusuf is about 8 years old at the time. And immediately he recognizes that this is not an ordinary slave. He was very, despite his young age, he was very refined. He was good-natured. And it was evident to Potiphar, to the minister, that he was of noble stock. So he asks, how much for this one? They said 20 dirhams. Immediately, he saw that this is a deal. So he purchases him. You see, in the story of Yusuf, there are certain individuals that have firasa. Firasa is intuition. Aziz, with his many flaws, he did have intuition. He was able to see in Yusuf what others were not able to see. So he purchases him. And what indicates to us that he had great respect for Yusuf, that he saw in him something that was unique, is the fact that he tells his wife, "Akrimi mathwa," make his stay honorable. And that's very rare for a master to say when he comes and he brings a slave home. Usually, the job of the slave is to make everyone else comfortable, to be at the service of others. But Aziz is saying to his wife, "Akrimi mathwa." Now, there's an interesting note here. When he comes home, Zuleika, who is the wife of Potiphar, she was an exceptionally beautiful woman. You know, usually individuals who are wealthy and who have power and influence, they marry the most attractive women in society. The Quran doesn't need to tell us this. We can infer this just from the status of Aziz. So the narrations say that when he comes home with Yusuf, he was wearing very refined clothes and she had

dress, she had adorned herself for her husband. When Aziz returns home with Yusuf, he doesn't take notice of her beauty and her adornment. He's very negligent of Zuleika. Immediately, he introduces Zuleika to Yusuf and he says to her, Akrimi Mathwa. Perhaps this young one will benefit us, أو نتخذه ولدا, or we will adopt him as our son. Now, there are narrations that mention something interesting about the minister. And this will help us understand the psychology of Zuleika. This minister, for whatever reason, was very neglectful of his wife. For some reason, he had made a vow not to be intimate with his wife. And he basically brings Yusuf so that he can fill a void in the life of Zuleika, that because we're not intimate, we're not going to have children. So this Yusuf, we can adopt him as our son, and you can have the child that you've always wanted. Whenever we speak about the story of Zuleika, we often focus on her infidelity. But what we find in the narrations is that her infidelity was fueled by spousal neglect. And this is very important for us to reflect upon. You see, when a person is married and you are emotionally and physically absent, what ends up happening is that you create an environment that makes your spouse inclined towards infidelity and deviation. So neglect can lead one spouse to look for emotional and physical validation elsewhere. And this is precisely what we see. What made Zuleika attracted to Yusuf alayhi salam was the years of neglect that she experienced at home. And this is a very important part of the story. Because Zuleika did not become that woman who was trying to seduce Yusuf on her own. The Aziz, his failure to nurture his marriage contributed to the events that later take place. Then Allah subhanahu wa ta'ala, he says, وَكَذَلِكَ مَكَّنَّا لِيُوسُفَ فِي الْأَرْضِ. 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Allah says, this is how I firmly established Yusuf in the land. So that I may teach him the interpretation of dreams. Wallahu ghalibun ala amri. Allah's decree will prevail. This is very important. Because when you read the story of Yusuf, you might think that everything is happening and unfolding because of the decisions of human beings. But Allah subhanahu wa ta'ala says what? That yes, these human beings have free will, but ultimately my decree will be realized. Yusuf alayhi salam, if you think about it, he is sold into slavery. At the slave market, anybody could have bought him. He could have ended up with the most cruel master. But Allah azza wa jal, he managed the affairs to ensure that Yusuf ends up
in the whole

of one of the most influential government officials in Egypt. This is Wallahu ghalibun ala amri. Allah didn't allow Yusuf to just fall into anyone's hands. So even when things look like they are being managed and governed by people, Allah reminds us that His hand is behind everything. Why do you think it was a coincidence that Aziz of Misr just so happened to be in the marketplace on the same day that Yusuf arrived in the marketplace as a slave? These are not coincidences. These are things that are being arranged and governed by Allah subhanahu wa ta'ala. وَلِنُعَلِّمَهُ مِن تَأْوِيلِ الْأَحَادِيثِ. This is the second time that Allah is mentioning, teaching Yusuf the interpretation of dreams. Many of you are familiar with a famous dream interpreter by the name of Ibn Sirin. He's one of the most famous dream interpreters. And it is said that he developed this ability to interpret dreams, which is a type of ilm al-ghayb, after an incident took place in his life when an attractive woman tried to seduce him, but he refrained. What's interesting in the story of Yusuf, the first dream that he has, he needs to check the ta'wil with Ya'qub. The next time in the story that Yusuf alayhi salam interprets a dream, he doesn't need any assistance from anyone else. He is able to independently interpret the dream. When is he given this ability? After he resists the temptation of Zulaykha. It's as if this is a gift that Allah subhanahu wa ta'ala gave to Yusuf after he showed that self-restraint. And this is important for us, my dear brothers and sisters. If we want Allah subhanahu wa ta'ala to endow us and to bestow upon us spiritual insight and spiritual gifts, we have to demonstrate that we are people of taqwa, that we are people of self-control. He develops this ability to interpret the dreams in the prison after he passes the test with Zulaykha. وَكَذَلِكَ مَكَّنَّا لِيُوسُفُ فِي الْأَرْضِ وَلِنُعَلِّمَهُ مِنْ تَأْوِيلِ الْأَحَادِيثِ وَاللَّهُ غَالِبٌ عَلَىٰ أَمْرِهِ وَلَكِنَّ أَكْثَرَ النَّاسِ لَا يَعْلَمُونَ. Then we come to the next ayah. 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Allah says in verse 22, and when he reached his maturity, the narration say, when he reached the age of 18. Here we find that Allah subhanahu wa ta'ala, he skips over 10 years. You know, brevity is the hallmark of the Quranic style. Allah subhanahu wa ta'ala doesn't go into details about what happened during these 10 years. Allah fast forwards the story. He enters the palace at the age of 8. Fast forward 10 years later, وَلَمَّا بَلَغَ أَشُدَّهُ. When he reached maturity, we gave him آتَيْنَاهُ حُكْمًا وَعِلْمًا. We gave Yusuf sound judgment and we gave him knowledge. Who gave Yusuf sound judgment and knowledge? Allah subhanahu wa ta'ala. This is not a type of knowledge that he received from teachers who were in the palace. This is a special knowledge that Allah subhanahu wa ta'ala gave him. Why did Allah give it to him? وَكَذَلِكَ نَجْزِ الْمُحْسِنِينَ. Because he was muhsin. Because he was a doer of good. He's in the palace of

Aziz. He's living a much more comfortable life than he imagined. His master trusts him. He's very well respected in the palace. But yet you find that he still has self-control. He is not distracted by the dunya, even though he's living in a palace. Now, what's interesting here is that Allama Tabatabai, he has an interesting discussion on these two gifts that Allah subhanahu wa ta'ala gave to Yusuf. Allah gave hukm and ilm to Yusuf. Allama in Tafsir al-Mizan, he says, الحكم هو الفصل وإزالة الشك والريب من الأمور القابلة للاختلاف. Allah subhanahu wa ta'ala gave Yusuf hukm. He gave him decisive speech that removes doubt from matters that are open to dispute. Yusuf alayhi salam became a man of great judgment. There's a difference between knowledge and good judgment. You might have someone who has knowledge, but they make terrible decisions. They don't have good judgment. Allah subhanahu wa ta'ala, he gives Yusuf both. He gives him sound judgment and he gives him knowledge. Things that would confuse other people, Yusuf is not confused. He sees the right decision very clearly. وَلَازِمُهُ, Allama continues, وَلَازِمُهُ إِصَابَةُ النَّظَرِ فِي عَامَّةِ الْمَعَارِفِ الْإِنسَانِيَّةِ. It's necessary implication, the implication of sound judgment that Allah gave him is the correctness of insight in all areas of human knowledge. You can't be someone of sound judgment and be ignorant. You have to have comprehensive knowledge. And then Allama, he says something very interesting here. He says, هذا الحكم أوتيه كان هو حكم الله فكان حكمه حكم الله. Yusuf عليه السلام reached a level of spiritual maturity whereby his decisions were perfectly aligned with Allah's decisions. Meaning that whatever he decided, whatever he decreed, was perfectly in line with Allah's judgment. This is a very high status, where when you look at a situation and you make a judgment, the judgment of Yusuf is exactly the way that Allah would judge. He attains this at the age of 18. And then Allama also, he mentions that the judgment of Yusuf, أَنَّ الْحُكْمَ الْمَذْكُورِ مَعَهُ حُكْمٌ لَا يُخَالِطُهُ هَوَى نَفْسَانِي وَلَا تَسْوِيلٌ شَيْطَانِي. Human beings, usually when they make judgments, they are influenced by personal desires. No matter how objective you try to be, there is going to be that bias, that human inclination. Allama, he says, Allah subhanahu wa ta'ala gave Yusuf the ability to make perfect judgments without being influenced by personal desires or devilish insinuations. This was a gift that Allah subhanahu wa ta'ala gave to Yusuf. So number one, this shows us that prophets, they are not stagnant in their spiritual development. They grow, they progress. Yusuf at 15 is not like Yusuf at 18. And Yusuf at 40 is not like Yusuf at 18. There is a continual progress. There is progression. So if we want to follow in the footsteps of Anbiya, we also have to be people of progress, people of improvement. When we say that Anbiya are infallible, it does not mean that they're the same and they don't grow.
and they don't, as

ascend higher ranks. 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wa ta'ala will also give you a share of sound judgment and knowledge. So beyond the conventional ways of acquiring sound judgment and knowledge, if you want that direct inspiration, that divine gift of sound judgment and knowledge, you have to be among the muhsinin. This is the meaning of وَكَذَلِكَ نَجْزِ الْمُحْسِنِينَ Now, what is the benefit of being among the muhsinin? There are over 200 instances in the Quran where Allah subhanahu wa ta'ala speaks about ihsan. إِنَّ اللَّهَ يَأْمُرُ بِالْعَدْلِ وَالْإِحْسَانِ Allah, he commands people to observe justice, but not just justice, ihsan. Ihsan is more than justice. To do what is beautiful. To conduct yourself in a way that you would conduct yourself when you know that Allah is seeing you. Or if you could see God. And Allah subhanahu wa ta'ala, when he speaks about the muhsineen, what does he say? Number one, they are the object of his love. وَأَحْسِنُوا in Surah Al-Baqarah, Surah 2, Ayah 195. وَأَحْسِنُوا إِنَّ اللَّهَ يُحِبُّ الْمُحْسِنِينَ Conduct yourself beautifully, for Allah loves the muhsineen. This is number one. Allah subhanahu wa ta'ala shows special care and support to the muhsineen. In Surah 29, Ayah 69, إِنَّ اللَّهَ مَعَ الْمُحْسِنِينَ Allah is with the muhsineen. There is that special support. And number three, the mercy of Allah is close to the muhsineen. Surah 7, Ayah 56, Inna rahmatallahi qareebum min al-muhsineen. And then a fourth fruit of ihsan is what? Wabashir al-muhsineen. Surah 22, Ayah 37, Allah gives glad tidings to those muhsineen that there awaits them a great reward. If we are people of ihsan, Allah subhanahu wa ta'ala is inclined to forgive all of the past sins of people who do ihsan. And the famous story that is mentioned in this regard is a lady who was a prostitute among the children of Israel. She was in one of the deserts and she came across a well and she saw a dog that was panting. This is mentioned in the narrations. And she felt sorry for this dog. She took off her shoes. There was no bucket. And she was able to lower her shoes. And using her shoes, she scooped water from the well. And she quenched the thirst of this dog. This was an act of ihsan. Not to a human being. To an animal. Imagine how Allah would reward ihsan to other human beings. As the result of this act of ihsan, Allah Azza wa Jal, he forgave her for all of her past sins. So Allah subhanahu wa ta'ala,

he grants Yusuf during those 10 years, he grants him حُكْمًا وَعِلْمًا. Why? Because he was among the Muhsineen. And if we strive to be also among the Muhsineen, Allah subhanahu wa ta'ala will bestow these spiritual gifts upon us. We ask Allah Azza wa Jal to bless us and guide us and illuminate our hearts with the teachings of Muhammad wa Ali Muhammad. Wa akhiru da'wana and alhamdulillahi rabbil alameen. Wa sallallahu ala Muhammadin wa alihi al-tahirin.

For 60 years, Tanfoam has been part of the dreams, comfort, and lives of Tanzanians. Generations have changed, times have changed. But one thing has remained the same, the assurance of a good night's sleep. Today, this legacy of excellence has earned Tanfoam official recognition as a super brand. 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Tanfoam. 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

0: For 60 years, Tanfoam has been part of the dreams, comfort, and lives of Tanzanians. Generations have changed, times have changed. But one thing has remained the same, the assurance of a good night's sleep. Today, this legacy of excellence has earned Tanfoam official recognition as a super brand. From cities to villages, Tanfoam is ours. We trust it. It has raised generations. The people of Tanzania have spoken. There is only one mattress. Tanfoam. It supported our grandparents, and today their grandchildren still sleep on it.
1: Armed with 18 venomous spines, it hunts, invisible to its prey, in packs, and is a multi-talented enigma, the red lionfish. Its home is in the shallows, in the coral reefs of the Indo-Pacific and the Red Sea. No other habitat on Earth can claim such a wealth and diversity of species, each one more striking than the last. The most remarkable of them all is the lionfish. Faster, cleverer, and with more skills than other fish, it is a natural survivor. It also has grand ambitions, spreading to new and unprepared waters, the Atlantic Ocean.

the red lionfish has colonized vast areas from Africa to Australia and beyond. It lives in the tropical coral reefs of long coastlines and remote islands.

At the Coral Triangle, where the Indian Ocean meets the Pacific, a uniquely diverse ecosystem has evolved, with over 4,000 types of fish making the coral their home. The red lionfish is the species that stands out. An unusual animal with unexpected talents, it's top dog in the ultimate dog-eat-dog world. It may look like paradise, but every moment is a matter of life or death. Every small animal prey for a larger one. Despite appearances, there is little plant life here. Organisms that look like plants are actually animals with incredible adaptations. What seems to be a fern is really a cnidaria, and painful to the touch. These hard corals are actually made up of tiny animals covered in a protective chalk shell that grow into extraordinary shapes. But even a stone shell isn't immune to hungry fish. The powerful jaws of the Titan triggerfish make short work of even the toughest ex.

exoskeleton. Nothing escapes the ravenous triggerfish. It devours the coral polyps as well as any creatures hiding in them.

Hiding is one of the most common survival techniques here. These little chromises rarely leave their coral home. Yet, there's no escape from the gold saddle goatfish. While the gold saddle goatfish, in turn, would be wise to avoid the stealthy giant moray. Yet even the giant moray, 2.5 meters in length, is wary of predators and hides away as much as it can. The moon jellyfish can't hide and has no camouflage, nor is it poisonous or able to bite, enticing for hungry mouths.

While frequently nibbled at, the moon jellyfish's saving grace is that it consists mainly of water, making it a very unsatisfying meal. A male damselfish is on cleanup duty, clearing a spot for interested females to lay their eggs.

Guarded clutch can make an easy meal. Nature can be relentless. Today, there's eggs for breakfast. And now, a lionfish has taken over the spawning ground. Clownfish live in anemones that sting other fish. When the female dies, the largest male changes sex and becomes the only female. Clownfish are not born immune to the burning anemone. Instead, as young fish, they must expose themselves to the anemone's stinging tentacles to build up their immunity. When a clownfish dies, the anemone gets an extra portion of food. More venomous than the anemone, more skilled than a gold-saddle goatfish, and more feared than the moray, the 40-centimeter-long lionfish is an all-rounder with barbed venomous spines and a camouflage coat. Nature has been generous to the lionfish, endowing it with grace and beauty to boot. The large fins give it surprising speed. As with most fish, its lateral line allows it to sense differences in pressure, so it can feel the presence of nearby swimmers.

Above their eyes, young lionfish sport protrusions that look eerily like small fish, luring prey towards its hungry mouth. A fatal beauty. Whatever gets too close to its 18 venomous fin rays may feel it for weeks to come. A special feature are its eyes. The lionfish sees the world in slow motion, enabling it with faster reactions. All these features combine to make the lionfish an extraordinarily successful hunter. Yet, between dusk and dawn, its hunting times, the lionfish is rarely seen. Only on special occasions do they venture forth from their hiding place. The large coral is home to hundreds of thousands of fish. No wonder trevallies prowl the area looking for food.

The key to the hunter's success is to slowly circle its prey, then lunge. The prey confuse the hunter by swimming as a single mass of shimmering silvery bodies.

the sound of the hunt wakes other hunters. If there's a chance of sharing in the bounty, the lionfish are always nearby. By touching pectoral fins, they signal to each other that it's time to join forces. Biologists have shown that hunting in packs, like wolves, doubles their success rate. It also makes them much more successful than the trevallies.

soon, the Trevallis have had enough. They amble on to the next feeding site. With the activity dying down, most of the lionfish retire as well. They head back to their lair to spend the rest of the day asleep. But some lionfish are active in the day. This black lionfish has a completely different hunting strategy to the red. It swims just above the sandy seabed. Using its fins to corral any prey hidden under the sand. But how to uncover the prey? Simple. The lionfish blows water onto the

sand to expose any hidden creatures. Nothing there, this time. But what happened there? A small fish flees and is narrowly missed by the lunging lionfish. And again. A tiny fish flees from the hunter's approach. And another one. The entire ocean floor is teeming with hidden life. Hunter and hunted are all lightning fast. Fleeing, snapping, swallowing. It all happens in the blink of an eye. But the lionfish has a secret weapon that can only be seen with a very special high-speed camera and a very hungry fish.

26 delicate bones, as if folded by an ingenious origami artist, allow the jaw to extend like a telescope. This creates a vacuum that no prey can escape. Incredibly, this gulping is the fastest movement in the fish kingdom, yet sometimes it waits too long. But only sometimes.

The lionfish usually wins in the end. A seagrass bed not far from the coral reef. The wealth of species living here is not instantly apparent. Certainly, few species are as bold as these squid.

Nearby, what looks like a snake or an eel is actually a snake eel. This one has reached its full length of around 1 meter. Fearlessly, it sticks its head into any hole it can find. It's searching for prey such as crabs, but could just as well find danger. Or it could find nothing at all.

The geometric moray is also in search of crabs, though fish or worms will also do. But something else is not far behind. The lionfish follows the eel, waiting to catch any seagrass dwellers that try and make a swim for it. The eel is less than happy having a stalker. But the lionfish is not so easily shaken off. Soon, its strategy starts to pay off. The moray's loss is the lionfish's gain.

With their stripes, fin rays and flippers, lionfish may look unusual. But their relatives are even stranger. Maybe better, the lionfish and this scorpionfish belong to the same family. These bottom dwellers are so well camouflaged that one wonders how they even find each other. Unlike their lionfish cousins, they are not active hunters, but lie on the seabed, waiting for prey to come to them. They have excellent eyesight. But if nothing moves in their field of vision, something remarkable happens. Ever efficient, their brain shuts down their vision. Even so, the slightest movement instantly switches it back on. It's like having a built-in screensaver. Another relative of the lionfish is not known for its beauty, the tentacled flathead or crocodile fish. Perfectly camouflaged on the seabed, it can lie motionless for days at a time. If a fish comes by, it quickly sucks in its prey. But the flathead isn't the strangest of the lionfish's relatives. It's hard to see the family resemblance between the flathead and the 10-centimeter-long leaf scorpionfish. What they have in common, though, is incredible camouflage, with the leaffish drifting along like a leaf in the current. Not so easily camouflaged, the black lionfish is about to meet one of its relatives.

lionfish do not usually have to fear predators. Perhaps because their fin rays are so difficult to swallow, but today was not its lucky day. Dusk brings change out on the reef. The dayfish look for a place to rest while the night hunters begin to wake. As darkness falls, the lionfish come out to hunt.

But this evening promises more than just hunting. Even the lionfish's smaller relatives, the clear-fin lionfish, are coming together for action. It seems it could be an eventful evening.

At night, the coral reefs are almost more interesting than during the day. As the moon rises, sea urchins are on the move. Other creatures, like the spinefoots, gather together to sleep.

Under the cover of darkness, a completely different world exists, usually hidden from the human eye. But if we turn the normal lights off and switch on the UV lights, something miraculous happens.

These are the colours that fish see and communicate with, both by day and by night. It explains how the camouflaged scorpion fish attracts a glowing bright red. The lionfish, on the other hand, doesn't glow at all, staying well hidden from its prey. Its appetite is legendary, sometimes growing its stomach to 30 times its normal size. It can eat fish that are two-thirds its own size, but prefers smaller prey in large quantities. The lionfish is also unusually intelligent, quickly learning that the camera's light attracts its prey.

But there's more to life than eating. For the clearfin lionfish, tonight has all the signs of being a very special one. The male, in particular, has some interesting plans. Packages, each containing around 6,000 eggs, which the male fertilizes in a split second. These are carried along by the current. After 3 days, the larvae hatch.

The spot-fin lionfish are also small relatives of the red lionfish. Zebra lionfish have several harems

But the clearfin is much rarer than its red cousin. It's amazing to think that there is enough prey for all the growing number of red lionfish, since a female can lay eggs every 4 days. That's up to 1 million offspring in a single year. With its intelligence, its range of talents, and its willingness to eat almost anything, from tiny crabs to large fish, it would seem that the lionfish could flourish anywhere with warm water.

The beauty of the red lionfish is also the reason for its popularity in aquariums. For the captured animal, it's the start of a long journey.

Like nearly all fish from the ocean, the red lionfish cannot be bred in captivity, so every aquarium specimen must come from open water. The USA is one of the biggest buyers of wild caught fish, even though red lionfish are not easy to keep. Their appetite has been known to empty entire aquariums, and their venomous fins have caused many owners serious pain. No one knew that the red lionfish would become a problem, and now no one is quite sure how it happened. Perhaps fish that were set free were the cause, or maybe those carried in the ballast water of large ships, perhaps both. Or it may have been the result of a natural disaster. Florida lies in the so-called Hurricane Alley. Coming from Africa, low pressure areas heat up over the Atlantic, vaporizing large amounts of water. This creates suction that causes the low pressure area to swirl faster and faster. As the wind speed increases, a hurricane is formed.

In August 1992, Hurricane Andrew hit, the aftermath of which can still be felt to this day.

For years, all seemed normal on Florida's reefs. No one noticed that life on the reef was changing dramatically.

The ocean bed near the shores of the Atlantic is very different from that of the Pacific. There, stone coral dominates. In the Atlantic, there is far more soft coral and sponge. Red lionfish are not native to these waters. But the catastrophe begins to take shape.

Florida's waters have many problems thanks to environmental damage and overfishing, but certainly not due to too many fish. Then, in the mid-90s, divers noticed the arrival of a newcomer. Most people were delighted at seeing such an exotic fish. They didn't notice that the red lionfish was eating bigger fish here than it did back home, and that its numbers were steadily increasing. Now, their population is booming. Here, it has even fewer predators than on the other side of the world. Big fish, like the grouper, are rare here due to overfishing, and don't see the red lionfish as prey. For spear fishermen, they are equally uninteresting, as they assume incorrectly that it has poisonous flesh. The fast-flowing Gulf Stream hurtles up the Florida coast, probably carrying larvae and eggs with it. In North Carolina, the seabed is covered not in coral, but in sand. These sandy areas have nothing to offer fish. Cliffs and shipwrecks, however, provide food and shelter from the current.

This ship is a relic from the Second World War. Sunk by a German submarine in 1942, it's now a popular destination for divers. Sand tiger sharks are the biggest attraction. They are up to 3 meters long, but harmless.

In the year 2000, divers made an unexpected discovery here. Red lionfish. Experts were baffled. Red lionfish had traveled from Florida to North Carolina, a distance of more than 1,000 kilometers. The first find was not a one-off. The red lionfish had begun to spread over vast areas of America's eastern coastline. Soon, the marine biologists realized they had a serious problem. Even here, predators show no interest, not recognizing the red lionfish as prey. But no one knows why. For years, the red lionfish went unnoticed, but now its population is exploding. America's eastern coastline, the Caribbean, and the Gulf of Mexico have all been hit by cyclones that have helped the fish to spread. Incredibly, the millions of red lionfish that are now populating the Atlantic may stem from only 6 to 9 fish.

It's now considered a dangerous, venomous pest, and one that is causing deep-seated changes in the warm waters of the Atlantic. It eats entire coral reefs and destroys them. As a food source, the ocean is under serious threat. But it doesn't have to be this way. The Jardines de la Reina, the Gardens of the Queen, are a national park in the south of Cuba. More than 600 mangrove islands are home to numerous animals, some of which exist only here. Jutias come from the same family as porcupines and were, for a long time, the only mammals in the Caribbean. Cubans like to eat them with nuts and honey, but here in the Jardines de la Reina, they have nothing to fear. People come to this lonely spot because of the fantastic underwater world. The American crocodile can live in salt water as well as in fresh water. As a result, it has been able to migrate from the United States to a variety of Caribbean islands. They eat anything that moves, fish, birds, and mammals. Here in the south of Cuba, they have everything they need.

When Christopher Columbus discovered this area, he was so impressed by its beauty that he named it the Gardens of the Queen. And that was without even being able to dive and discover its true beauty. The mangrove forests are a protected area and nursery for many animals above and below the surface. The entangled roots offer shelter for the offspring. Even the upside-down jellyfish, the Cassiopeia, makes a reappearance. But the Jardines de la Reina have even more to offer, an almost pristine underwater environment. Here, the ocean is like a time capsule. Everywhere else, pillar corals are rare, but here, they exist in abundance. Just like the elkhorn coral, which is carefully protected in other waters. Also impressive are the many large fish. Big groupers are usually popular trophies for amateur and professional fishermen alike. Here, they are more plentiful than anywhere else in the Caribbean. Despite appearances, this specimen is not plagued by parasites. Just the opposite, in fact. The neon gobies eat anything that could cause them discomfort. Tarpon are under threat as sport fishermen relish the fight that dying fish wage against the rod. Here, they're safe from both rod and harpoon.

The decades-long ban on commercial fishing has allowed a healthy and productive ecosystem to flourish. The ecosystem depends on the delicate balance between predator and prey, a balance that has been lost elsewhere in the ocean. Is it possible for one species of fish to ruin this paradise? Can the red lionfish overrun it as catastrophically as it's overrun other parts of the Caribbean? What would happen if the red lionfish appeared in the Jardines de la Reina? The truth is, it's been here for several years. So far, the catastrophe has been held at bay, partly because the sea here is healthy and resistant, and partly because people are taking action.

The many sharks in the Jardines have developed a taste for the red lionfish. Although they don't yet eat them without a helping hand from the locals.

By harpooning the invaders, the Cubans are helping nature stay healthy. The strategy has worked so well that the jardines look just as they did before the red lionfish's arrival. The sharks are getting a very good deal and don't seem to mind the venomous fin rays. But feeding sharks is not always as simple as it looks.

A lucky escape. The nature reserve of Jardines de la Reina is proof that a healthy sea can withstand the arrival of an intruder like the red lionfish. In Florida, the problem is much greater, so the solution is more intense. For experienced divers, it's like picking apples from a tree. Contestants in harpooning competitions kill thousands in a single weekend. Restaurants put them on the menu. For the first time in human history, an environmental problem is being solved by overfishing. But if one dives a little deeper, the red lionfish shows its ingenuity once more. In the Atlantic, it swims far deeper than biologists ever thought possible. Divers can go down to 40 meters with their harpoons, but red lionfish can go much deeper. This multi-talented survivor has conquered the Atlantic. And it's not stopping there. From the Red Sea through the Suez Canal, the first red lionfish have now reached the Mediterranean.

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We trust it. It has raised generations. The people of Tanzania have spoken. There is only one mattress. Tanfoam. 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

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Generations have changed. Times have changed.

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0: Come on, Piglet, old pal. 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Something full of spookables and horrible creatures. And things that go shopping in the night.
1: Oh, well, actually, I thought I might tell a not-so-scary story. A story about a scientist.
0: A mad scientist, Piglet?
1: Oh, no, not mad at all. Quite happy and cheerful, really. Once upon a time...
0: Hey, it's the middle of broad daylight. Even a not-so-scary, scary story has to happen at night, you know.
1: Oh, but this one happens in the daytime.
0: Night.
1: Day.
0: Night.
1: Day.
0: Morning.
1: Evening. Oh, dear.
0: That's better. Although a nice thunderstorm would be nice.
1: Yes. Well, as I was saying, there was a very pleasant and cheerful scientist. Peanut butter and jelly. My favorite. And it's so very good for you, too.
0: Gasp!
1: What is it? What is it?
0: Why, this story is so unscary. It's scary. I got better things to do than listen to this. Think I'll go trim my toenails. Or better yet, I'll go trim Pooh's toenails.
2: Oh, Tigger, where are your manners?
0: I don't know, but I bet they're having more fun than I am.
2: Tigger, behave.
0: Well, if you're going to have a story about a scientist, you ought to at least be doing something terrible, like creating a boogie boogie monster.
1: The monster?
0: Yeah, the monster Frankenpoo.
1: Oh, the dear.
0: Absolutely perfect. Only he ought to be a little bit bigger than that. No, even bigger. Biggerer! Oh, bother. Now, that's what I call a monster.
1: Oh, help! Save me! Help me! Oh, save me!

0: trembling in your sock, are you? Clinging to the edge of your seat, maybe? Oh, with no stopping the gigantic, curly, monstrous monstrosity. Honey!
1: Oh, to the deer! Tigger, I'm afraid this has become a not-at-all-so-not-so-very scary story. Perhaps I'd better tell it. Because I really think the monster shouldn't be quite that serious.
0: Oh, you're right, Piglet! He ought to be maybe quadruply as big.
2: Tigger, I seem to have reached the top of the picture.
0: Oh, you have. Maybe I overshot it by a few feet deep.
2: Thank you, Tigger.
0: And so the monster was back on his unendingly search for honey! There was no stopping the feasting beastie. Everybody was up to their necks and arms, because they knew who was responsible for the terrible monster that was terrorizing them.
2: It's that mad Dr. Von Piglet.
3: He's the one who made the monster! Let boil him in tomato juice!
1: No! Stop this story! Please! It was an accident. I didn't mean to do it. Honest. I just wanted it to be a nice, not-so-scary story.
0: But, Piglet, it's nothing to get so upset about.
3: It was just a silly story.
4: Of course, Piglet. There was no monster. No one's angry at you.
1: No?
4: You really should learn the difference between what's real and what isn't. Shouldn't he, Pooh?
2: Yes, Piglet, you really should. And so should I.
0: Oh, bother.

meep, meep.

0: Piglet. 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Whee! Yahoo! Higher! Higher!
1: Sure looks like fun. Not that I'll ever have any.
2: Hey, what? All this racket! Hey, watch where you're going, you Sunday driver.
3: Hiya, gopher.
2: Don't hiya me, sonny. How do you expect a fella to get any sleep with all this noise? Don't you people know it's past your bedtime?
3: Bedtime? Tiggers need their beauty sleep too, you know.
4: I'm coming back first thing in the morning for my turn.
3: Me too. It's the early bird that steps on the worm.
1: Bet even the worm gets a turn before me.
3: Hey, Piglet, better get home too. Don't want to be out here with the lights out. The woods is full of bumpities and spookables.
5: Spookables? Oh, dear. Oh, dearie dear.

0: What was that? Either the moon's got termites, or it's them spookables. I'd better investigate.
1: Oh, dear. I don't like it when the night squeaks. Yes! There. What I can't hear can't hurt me. But what if it can see and hear me? Help! Oh, dear. I have to get to Pooh's house. He'll know what to do. Whoa!

0: Gasp! That's spookable.
1: No bumpity's gonna get the drop on me.
0: Hey, Eeyore, what you doing out here acting all scary-like?
2: Learning to swing. Don't get a chance during the day.
1: Oh, the poor guy.
0: Well, don't worry. I'll learn you to swing like a nightingale.
2: I can hardly wait.
3: What I want to know is how we're supposed to catch a ghost.
4: Surprise!
5: Why, thank you, Robert. Is it my birthday again so soon?
4: No, no, no. We have to catch the ghost by surprise. I'll surprise him. We're there.
5: I say, I do hate to bring this up, but before we confront the apparition, we do have to find him, don't we?
4: That's right. Unless he finds us first.
0: Since you're having trouble holding on to the swing, this glue will hold the swing on to you.
2: I got a sticky feeling about this.
5: One, two, three, shove!
0: Worked on this end. Aha! Hey, Eeyore, I know what the problem is.
2: Glad somebody does.
0: It's not your swinging, it's your landings. Them I can fix.
6: I should be brave. At least brave enough to peek out and see something besides my feet. But suppose I peeked out and did see something besides my feet.
5: Did you hear that?
4: It's the ghost.
5: Now's your chance to surprise it, Robert.
4: Maybe we should just write it a letter?
7: I got something special delivery for it.
8: Follow me!
5: My, the dog certainly is dark in here.
9: Quite all right.
6: Thank you.
8: The ghost! The ghost!
5: Where? Where?
8: Yeah!
0: Oh!
8: Yeah!
6: Pooh Bear?
5: Why, hello, Piglet. What were you doing hiding inside of that ghost?
6: Well, you see, there was, and then...
4: I knew there were no such things as ghosts all the time.
6: Oh, but there is a ghost, Rabbit. I heard it.
5: Yes, Piglet. And we heard you, too.
4: Ha! Ghosts! There it is!
7: Well... Looks like we're gonna investigate after all.
0: You know what you ought to have?
2: My stuffing examined.
0: No. A head protectorizer.
2: Wonderful.
0: There. Now you can know which way front. Hold on to your hooves.
5: Ready?
2: No, but go ahead anyway.
7: Come on, you scaredy cats. Nothing here but...

0: Hiya, pool boy. What are you guys doing out in the darkity dark?
1: That's no ghost. That's Tigger. Then what's that?
2: That's what I'd like to know.
0: Must have been the wrong cord.
1: Oh, dear. Ghost!
0: Say, what's the matter with you guys?
1: Look!
0: What? That? It's only Eeyore.
2: Surprise, surprise.
3: Oh, my, it is Eeyore.
4: Why, it's Eeyore. Oh.
5: I say, incredible.
1: Oh, so it is.
4: Well, but what about my ghost?
0: No ghost, just a donkey swinging from the end of his parachute. Swinging from the end of his parachute? Hey, Eeyore, you're swinging.
2: Hooray for me.
0: Yeah, he came out at night to practice. And I was his coach.
3: So there was no ghost all the time?
1: Only Eeyore. And he's a friendly ghost.
4: Oh, my, look.
5: Oh, I say, that seems like fun.
0: Yeah, hey, wait a minute, donkey boy. I want to turn.
4: Me next. Me next. Hey, how about me?

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Look at that. You give him the hiccups, too. Every time his sleep gets destroyed, he gets the hiccups. There, son. If you wake my boy again, there's gonna be

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1: Relax, funny boy. Popping corn is one of the things Tiggers do best.
0: I knew you put too much corn in that popper.
1: Oh, fiddlesticks. You just grew too much pop in your corn.
2: Hey, say we toast marshmallows.
3: They're less noisy, and I'm full of that fluffy stuff.
4: In that case, how about some honey? It's very unnoisy, too. Oh, bother. It's also very unfull. Have you ever heard of a honeymoon, Piglet?
5: It does sound familiar, Pooh. But tell me the story anyway.
1: Yeah, a ghost story loaded with spookable.
5: Ghost story?
1: This spooky spine tingler's about to grab me, gotcha! A shadowy shifteroo who loves to grab any shivering stranger in his creepy clawed crutches right before he goes. Gotcha! Oh, well. I guess that's why he's called Grab Me Gotcha instead of a please, excuse me. Pleasant dreams, TTFN.
0: You didn't frighten me. I know there's no such thing as a Grab Me Gotcha.
6: Is it my sleeping bag?
5: Have you noticed how dark and spooky it is out here all of a sudden?
0: Take it from me, Piglet. There is no grab-me-gotcha monster. Now go along to bed.
4: Excuse me, Piglet, but that's not your sleeping bag, is it?
5: Someone should stay up and protect the corn from grab-me-gotchas, don't you think?
4: Well, that's very kind of you, Piglet. While you look after the corn, would you mind if I looked after you?
5: Not at all, Pooh.
4: You know, Moon, you look as if you would fit right here in my honey pot.
7: Do you think the moon has honey on it, Piglet?
5: All I know, Pooh, is that it seems an awfully long way from home.
4: Yes, it's so very high. I'd have to stay up for a long time to get there. And I'm too sleepy to stay up any longer.
5: Night, Pooh.
4: Good night, Piglet.
5: What's that, Pooh?

0: What is all this?
1: Keep your lip buttoned, Buster. The grab me gotcha got Piglet an old poo boy.
0: That's the most ridiculous thing I've...
2: If we're going to save Fluff Boy and Piglet from that spookable, we have to be quiet so he doesn't grab us, too.
0: But I tell you, there's no... I have a feeling this is going to be a long night.
3: Where are we, Pooh?
4: Oh, my! Why, we've been popped to the moon! The honeymoon! I wish I'd brought a larger pot for all the moon honey I'm going to take back.
3: The moon always fades away at dawn. I think something faded away would be awfully difficult to stand on, don't you?
4: That's a good question, Piglet. Well, then we'd better hurry and find some of that moon honey.
2: I'll bet you my stripes I can spot Pooh and Piglet from the tippy top of this tree.
0: I wish Tigger would wipe his feet before he bounces. And what do you think you're doing?
1: You just gave me an idea. We should camouflage ourselves so the monster can't find us.
2: I can't see hide nor seek of him. Say, what if old Scary Face sees me first? Well, you can't scare what you can't find. He won't find a Tigger for the trees. Yuck! Them grab me gotchas out uglied me by a mile.
4: A giant moon bee.
3: Oh, dear.
0: I don't care what you say. There are no grab me gotchas.
1: But you saw him with your own eyes. We gotta get out of here, by dingy.
0: There is nothing that's going to make me budge from this spot until morning. Grab me gotchas, indeed.
3: The moon must be a very scary place for someone to be scared of me. What now, Pooh?
4: I think, Piglet, from now on, we're going to have to be very, very careful.
3: Oh, my. Where are we now?
4: We must be inside a giant moon bee honeycomb. And where there's honeycombs, there's bound to be moon honey.
3: I just hope there aren't any more giant bees.
2: Well, how did I know you was going to disguise yourselves, too?
0: I told you there was no monster. It was just us scaring ourselves silly.
1: Oh, yeah? Then where are Pooh and Piglet?
4: Moon, honey, where are you?
1: Who goes there?
4: Listen, Piglet. That must be the honey calling. Who goes here?
2: Goodness gracious! It's the Grab Me Gotcha!
4: Tell us where you are. I'm very ready for a large smackerel of something.
0: It talks like Pooh.
2: Well, of course it sounds like Pooh. You are what you grab, you know.
1: And now it wants...
0: Perhaps we should retreat and think this over.
2: Never mind the retreat. Let's get out of here.
3: That honey doesn't sound very friendly, Pooh.
4: I think you're right, Piglet. It is time to go home.
3: But how do we go home before the moon fades away, Pooh?
4: It seems to me that since we had to go very up to get here, we're going to have to go very down to get home.
3: But we are down, Pooh.
4: But not down enough. What we need is a falling start. We simply have to go up. Come along, Piglet. We're going home.
3: Up? Down? Oh, dear.

0: I will admit there is something strange going on, but so far the only monsters I've seen are you two.
1: Just remember, Longears, it's always darkest before the lawn. Besides, we got one thing on our side that the other joker's missing.
0: What's that?
1: Me! I got a foolproof plan for saving our buddies.
2: With this sort of falling start, we'll be down and home in no time.
3: Oh, here comes the sun.
2: Get ready to fall.
3: That's an awfully tall down for such a very small animal.
2: Piglet, you're right. And I wouldn't want to fall without you.
3: Pooh, does the moon make a sort of crinkly, crackly sound when it fades?
2: Why do you ask, Piglet?
1: We'll scare the pants off the freak crappy gutcher that walks in there.
0: For the last time, you're not going to catch anything in that ridiculous trap because there is no such thing as a grab me gotcha.
4: Help! Don't let it grab me! I surrender!
5: Scaredy cat.
3: Oh, Pooh, it worked. We're home.
2: Yes, and being home from the moon is just as sweet as the honey we didn't get. Almost.
1: What did you guys do with the monster?
2: Why, we left them all on the moon.
5: Hey, what's all this moon talk? Weren't you grabbed by the grab-me-gotcha?
2: No, but we were chased by all sorts of ugly moon creatures.
3: Yes, there was this horrible little one with great big teeth. And a great big tall one with feelers coming out of his head that looked like rabbit ears. But the worst were the giant bouncing bees with stripes and beady little eyes. Oh, Tigger, I can't tell you how glad I am to be home.
1: Bouncing beady-eyed bees? Nah, it couldn't be.
3: Oh, did it here. Gotcha.

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the story of one of the world's oldest and most historically important trade routes and its cultural, historical, and social influences. The Silk Road is an important international trade route between China and the Mediterranean. Because China's silk comprised a large proportion of the trade along this ancient road, in 1877, it was named the Silk Road by an eminent German geographer. The road is now included in the World Heritage

0: Heritage List of UNESCO.
1: I drove about 900 kilometers from the capital city, Tehran, to Khorasan province. This is the starting point of my journey on the Silk Road. It's going to be amazing. There are going to be surprises, and I can't wait. See ya.
0: Mashhad is the capital of Razavi, Khorasan province. The city is most famous and respected for housing the tomb of Imam Reza, the 8th Shia Imam. Mashhad is also known as the city of Firdowsi, the Iranian poet of Shahnameh, which is considered to be the national epic of Iran. On my way to Nishapur, which is another very important city on the Silk Road, I had a quick stop, and of course, it was at a caravanserai.
1: During my journey, you will see a lot of caravanserais, because they're a very important element of the Silk Road. One thing tells me that this place was a very magnificent and a beautiful one, and it still is. Because not only Imam Reza stopped here for a couple of nights, but also many caravans who were traveling through the Silk Road stopped here too. And that's why they built this caravanserai for them, and they called it Qadamgah.
0: Qadamgah caravanserai belongs to the Safavid era, and it was built to host visitors, merchants, and pilgrims who were traveling on the Silk Road.
1: Since I started my journey, everything that I do and everywhere that I go somehow relates to the Silk Road and my experience with it. Back in the old days, the 8th Shia Imam, Imam Reza, traveled from Medina to the great Khorasan through the Silk Road. And he passed through Nishapur, and people of Nishapur followed him to this place. He stayed here for a couple of nights. Since then, this became a holy place for Shia Muslims all around the world.
0: This charming octagonal mausoleum set in a magnificent garden is on the Mashhad Road, 26 kilometers from Nishapur in the village of Qadamgah, the place of the foot.
1: The Great Khorasan has been always a significant part of Iran's history. And if I want to highlight something in this region, the old city of Nishapur is definitely on top of my list. The old city of Nishapur was the capital of Iran more than 1,000 years ago. After that many years, you can still find signs of civilization in every corner of these ruins. You can see pathways, gates, skeletons, pots, kitchens, etc. These people got attacked by Mongols who came from the east and probably took the same route as the Silk Road. They escaped and settled here. Then an earthquake happened and it ruined everything.
2: سایتی رو که شما الان مشاهده میکنید به نام سایت موزه شادیاخ یکی از مناطقی هست که مربوط میشه به دوره اسلامی اوایل ظهور اسلام در ایران و ورود اسلام به ایران که این سایت موزه به عنوان یکی از سایت های 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
0: شادیاخ, which probably comes from شادیکاخ, means the palace of happiness, was one of the main palaces, gardens and great neighborhoods of old Nishapur. Some notable people like Attar Nishapuri lived here. Attar's tomb is now in this area. Attar was probably the son of a famous chemist, receiving an excellent education in various fields. He practiced the profession of pharmacy, but eventually he abandoned his pharmacy store and traveled widely to Baghdad, Basra, Kufa, Mecca, Medina, Damascus, Turkestan, and India, meeting with Muslim scholars and mystics, and returned promoting their ideas.
1: I wish I was able to travel through the Silk Road more than 800 years ago, when Attar Nishapuri was alive, and I had a chance to sit down with him and have a chat. Today I can only dream about this, but some people did have a chance to do it. People who were traveling from east to west and west to east. They were stopping by and they were meeting this great Persian mystic and poet. They are the ones who sent his message and his name to the rest of the world.
0: Attar was born in Nishapur, but today he's a well-known character all around the world.

0: Omar Khayyam is another prominent figure of Khorasan and specifically Nishapur region.
1: Today is the first day of Azad in Persian calendar, and I'm marking it as the first day of my journey through the Silk Road within Iran from east to west. Talking about calendar, if it wasn't because of this great man from the land of Khorasan, and I mean Khayyam Nishapuri, I would have not able to tell you what day is today or even mark it on my calendar.
0: Outside Iran and Persian-speaking countries, Khayyam has had an impact on literature and societies through the translation of his works and popularization by other scholars. The most influential of all was Edward Fitzgerald, who made Khayyam the most famous poet of the East in the West.
1: Silk was certainly a major trade item from China to the West, and I'm sure that it stopped somewhere on the way, probably here. And this is how he got introduced to Iran and Iranians. And it became an almost permanent part of the Persian carpet. The hand-woven Persian carpet, which is famous and popular all around the world, and specifically in the West. It tells me something, that the silk didn't continue its travel alone, but it took Persian carpet with itself too.
0: The Silk Road wasn't only used for people to travel, but there were goods taken by the merchants of each of these different countries, cities, and regions to the others, and traded between them. Each region had its own specialties, which were based on their unique local skills and natural resources of that area. Khorasan was and still is famous among the regions on the Silk Road for its precious carpet, turquoise, and the red gold, which some people call it saffron.
2: After almost a week of traveling and going through different routes and seeing different things, like amazing stuff, it's easy to get lost, even on the Silk Road. And this is exactly where I need to see a sign, something that shows me the direction. This tower tells me that I'm very close to the city of Sabzavar.
0: This brick tower served as a travel guide for caravans traveling on the Silk Road from Nishapur to the historical city of Ray in the central part of Iran. In addition to silk, the route carried many other precious commodities. Caravans heading towards China carried gold and other precious metals, ivory, precious stones, and glass, which were not manufactured in China until the 5th century. In the opposite direction, furs, ceramics, jade, bronze objects, and iron were carried. Many of these goods were bartered for others along the way, and objects often changed hands several times at places like caravanserais and local bazaars in Sabzavar.
3: جاده ابریشم اثرات عمیقش رو این گونه بر شهر سبزوار گذاشته. شما در هیچ شهر ایرانی نمیبینید که فقط یه شهر 11 تا سرا داشته باشه. سرا همون تیمچه ها، همون جایی است که تجار میرن میشینن و تجارت میکنن و بار 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
0: Bazaar has been always an inseparable element of Iranian cities, and it had a very important role during a time that caravans traveled on the Silk Road. Merchants sold their goods that they brought from the foreign countries, and they bought handmade goods from local craftsmen. From all the expertise and skills that Asian and Western merchants were able to find at a local bazaar in Sabzavar, nowadays you can only see the woodcarvers, blacksmiths, quilt makers, and dyers who come to bazaar every morning, open their shops, and start working to keep the memories of the Silk Road alive and follow the footsteps of their ancestors. There are still many untold stories.

0: stories of the Silk Road and the importance of Khorasan region on this ancient route. We're lucky that we still have access to some precious works of Iranian scholars who have written books about people and places that don't exist anymore.
1: Since I started this trip, everything that I tell you is about history, and everywhere that I take you is a historical place. So this is exactly where we should be now, at the tomb of Abul Hasan Bayhaqi, the greatest historian of this nation, who was born here and buried here too, about 800 years ago.
0: Bayhaqi's history of the Khorasanian town of Bayhaq is one of the rich genre of local histories of cities, towns, and provinces which flourished in the central and eastern Islamic lands in pre-modern times. The book describes the history of the eastern Iranian lands from the time of the Arab conquests in the mid-17th century AD up to the author's own time, the second half of the 12th century, the last decades of Seljuk rule.
1: It's time to move on and continue my trip towards the west on the Silk Road. I'm gonna miss Khorasan. But you know what? I'm taking some souvenirs, like the merchants back in the old days. Turquoise and saffron. Shahrir Azimi on the Silk Road. No, Shahrir Azimi for Iran program.

0: There is a sense of nostalgia watching old photographs of Tehran. The buildings were three floors at most and had an Iranian identity as far as the architecture is concerned. Some historic buildings, like the Holy Shrine Imamzadeh Saleh and the National Garden City Gate, are two fantastic examples still existing.
1: تمام شهرهای ما دیوار داشته و لاجرم شبها درهای ورودی شهر رو میبستن. بعض شهرها 10 تا در داشته، 2 تا، 3 تا، بهش میگن دروازه های شهر. و تهران صاحب 12 تا دروازه بوده که 4 تا دروازه متعلق به دربار خود قاجار بوده که ورود و خروج اون انجام میشده.
0: The National Garden Gate, or the Sardar Bagh Milli, is the only gate still standing, and anything outside this gate was not a part of the capital Tehran some 100 years ago. Inside the spectacular gate, we find the Ministry of Foreign Affairs, the National Museum, and Tehran University of Art. The point of having city gates was mainly defense, trade, and taxation.
2: Like many old cities, Tehran had gates defining its borders. And within these gates, one would find historical monuments such as holy shrines. Because of the modernization of Tehran, there is only one gate standing out of the original 12 ones. And where I'm standing right now, there used to be the Shamron Gate.

0: And where I'm standing right now used to be the Dawlat Gate, meaning the government gate. And those who could enter and exit this gate were the employees of the government.
1: In the Tajrish district, there is a well-known shrine called Imamzade Saleh. Like other holy shrines, it entombs sons and daughters of different imams and is therefore a holy place to

0: Pilgrimage 2.
1: The Holy Shrine Saleh, located at the Tajrish Bazaar, is one of the most famous holy shrines in Tehran and a hot spot for tourists.
0: Imamzadeh Saleh is a mosque, and as well as all mosques, Muslims gather here to pray. The inside of the mosque is more stunning than the outside.
2: اینجا یکی از بقایع متبرکه و در کنار بقعه شریفه حضرت صالح ابن موسی الکاظم هستیم که از فرزندان موسی ابن جعفر علیه السلام هستند و مورد توجه و عنایت مردم ایران اسلامی و همچنین ایرانیانی که در خارج از کشور هستند و مسافرینی که توریست هایی که از جاهای مختلف تشریف میارن اینجا مکانی است مورد توجه.
0: This is a place where mass prayers are held. We went to see one of the mass prayers inside the shrine and got a glimpse of the rituals and procedures. Since there are so many attending the mass prayers, the effect of it is overwhelming and one sort of wants to participate in them.
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0: The holy shrines are a place where Shia Muslims come to pray and to make wishes. After the wishes have been fulfilled, they donate a gift to the holy shrine. The Imamzadeh Saleh is a historic place covered in art just like an art museum. The doors of the holy shrines are never closed to those who want to pray. The Imamzadeh Saleh is so famous that there is no need to ask for address. Everyone who lives in Tehran knows where it is. I'm Sara Khansari for Iran.

0: Throughout history, art has always been a tool for conveying man's deepest emotions and his inner feelings. Our most complex feelings are the hardest to express, and painting has always been a medium that helps us communicate in a more personal language. Painting has an amazingly elastic nature, and in our age it's a bit difficult to pinpoint an exact definition of this art. The variety of styles in painting is endless, and each artist makes use of a certain technique that best expresses his or her emotions. Now, for some people, realism or real art is that perfect medium for that objective.
1: از نظر من هنر وسیله یه برای بیان احساسات و حرفای ناگفته. هر کسی یه روش رو برای این کار انتخاب میکنه. من نقاشی رو انتخاب کردم. چون از طریق نقاشی میتونم درک خودم رو از زیبایی رو به تصویر بکشم.
0: Masoud Younessi is an artist who has experimented with different styles of painting, but believes that for him, realism is the best tool because it aims for an accurate, truthful representation of the subject.
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Now, if we look closer at that painting, we begin to find some clues about that person's personality, traits, beliefs, and maybe even his or her place in society.

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0: All praise belongs to Allah, Lord of all the worlds.
1: Ar-Rahman Ar-Rahim.
0: The All-Beneficent, the All-Merciful. Master of the Day of Retribution. You alone do we worship, and to you alone do we turn for help. Guide us on the straight path. 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
0: All praise belongs to Allah, Lord of all the worlds.
1: Ar-Rahman Ar-Rahim.
0: The All-Beneficent, the All-Merciful. Master of the day of retribution. You alone do we worship, and to you alone do we turn for help. Guide us on the straight path. The path of those whom you have blessed. 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

0: rely on his defence when it comes to the World Cup finals. They haven't had a
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Generations have changed, times have changed. But one thing has remained the same, the assurance of a good night's sleep. Today, this legacy of excellence has earned Tanfoam official recognition as a super brand. 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We trust it. It has raised generations. The people of Tanzania have spoken. There is only one mattress. Tanfoam. It supported our grandparents, and today their grandchildren still sleep on it.

Bene. A'udhu billahi minash shaytanir rajim. I seek the protection of Allah from shaytan who has been expelled from God's kingdom of special grace and mercy. The reason for his expulsion is twofold. One,

is his arrogance, and number two is his defiance. Arrogance meaning that he knew what the truth was, yet he rejected it. He refused to accept. Defiance meaning that he knew what was wrong, yet he wanted deliberately to do it. Bismillah ar-Rahman ar-Rahim. We seek the help and guidance of God for three reasons. Number one, we believe He is Allah, the absolute perfect being. And therefore, any goodness, any guidance that we hope to achieve necessarily will originate from Him and Him alone. And secondly, we seek His guidance because we believe He is Rahman. His Rahmah, His love, His mercy spreads out universally. And thirdly, we ask for His help and guidance because we believe He is Rahim. He has promised extra grace, love, support to anyone who believes in Him and who accepts His guidance. Brothers and sisters in Islam, Assalamu alaikum wa rahmatullah. It's an honor to be invited to attend a program like this, especially in a prestigious institute, that of Imam Khomeini here. It's one of the vanguard, most advanced research and learning institutes here in the holy city of Qom. And to be honest, I would have preferred to be invited to attend as an observer and a learner and benefit from some of the great scholars affiliated to this institute rather than being invited to come and speak here. But nevertheless, I requested from the organizer to get some questions which you would be interested in. And I've been given a list of about seven questions here. Number one is marriage. Number two is spirituality, how to attain and to maintain spirituality. Number three, instilling the love of Allah and Ahlul Bayt. Number four, the reappearance of the 12th Imam, our duties and responsibilities toward him. Number five, ways to prepare ourselves for the Imam's appearance. Number six, friendship from an Islamic perspective. Islamic expectations toward a friend and what to expect from a friend. And number seven, again, pertaining to Imam Zaman, what will happen when the Imam will make his reappearance? I'll try to briefly respond to these questions. Number one, pertaining to marriage. It's a broad topic. You do appreciate that a lot of issues can be discussed. So briefly, I would just point out the main themes as covered in the Quran and in the Sunnah. There is no doubt that the institution of marriage is recommended in the Islamic faith. Number one, we're taught that there is no institution which is more beloved and more prestigious, more beloved to God than the institution of marriage. مَا بُنِيَ فِي الْإِسْلَامِ بِنَاءٌ أَحَبُّ إِلَى اللَّهِ وَأَعَزُّ مِنَ التَّزْوِيجِ. Number two, that this is an institution that was practiced by the Prophet. النِكَاحُ مِنْ سُنَّتِي فَمَنْ رَغِبَ عَنْ سُنَّتِي فَلَيْسَ مِنِّي. The marriage is a practice and tradition of mine, the Prophet said. Whosoever abandons it has abandoned my tradition. Number three, not only is it a practice of the Prophet, but we're even told about some of the benefits that we would gain from marriage. Perhaps one of the most important benefits mentioned in the riwayat pertains to the protection and the safeguarding of one's faith. So, this famous tradition from the Holy Prophet, مَا مِن شَابٍ تَزَوَّجَ فِي حَدَاثَةِ سِنِّهِ
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He has protected his faith from my reach. Number four, not only does it protect, it even promotes our faith. So this is amazing tradition which says that رَكَعَتَانِ يُصَلِّيهِمَا مُتَزَوِّجْ أَفْضَلْ مِنْ سَبْعِينَ رَكْعَةً يُصَلِّيهِمَا غَيْر مُتَزَوِّجْ. A person who's married and prays compared to a person who's unmarried and prays is 70 times better. So even promotes the faith, not only protects it. And perhaps one of the most promising traditions pertaining to marriage is the one which says that it purifies and perfects an individual. مَنْ أَحَبَّ أَنْ يَلْقَ اللَّهَ طَاهِرًا مُطَهَّرًا فَلْيَلْقَهُ مُتَزَوِّجًا. If you want to meet your Lord in a state of purity and perfection, then make sure you meet Him in a state of being married. Amazing, the recommendation and the emphasis placed on marriage. However, the main issue that I would like to remind ourselves about pertaining to marriage, and all of you, inshallah, in the next few years will be embarking upon it, hopefully, is that you need to appreciate what are the factors that are important in ensuring the stability and the solidity of a marital relationship. One of the best verses in the Quran which talks about this relationship is the one in Surah Rum, chapter 30. Allah says, وَمِنْ آيَاتِهِ أَنْ خَلَقَ لَكُمْ مِنْ أَنفُسِكُمْ أَزْوَاجًا لِتَسْكُنُوا إِلَيْهَا وَجَعَلَ بَيْنَكُمْ مَوَدَّةً وَرَحْمَةً إِنَّ فِي ذَٰلِكَ لَآيَاتٍ لِقَوْمٍ يَتَفَكَّرُونَ. This is ayah number 21. It's one of the signs of God, a manifestation of His wisdom, a manifestation of His love and mercy, that He has done three things. He has kept three pillars of the relationship between a male and a female. One is sukoon, one is mawadda, one is rahma. If you allow me to rephrase, the pillars of the stability of a marital relationship are these three. There has to be a sense of companionship, one. A sense of compassion, two. And a sense of passion, of course, three. Let me elaborate a little further. A relationship where there is no companionship, where there is no compassion, there is only passion. Oh, there is an intense feeling of being attracted toward the opposite sex. Well, that's a relationship where there is love, but it's empty love. It's just infatuation. It's just superficial attraction. Because the other two pillars are missing. Or if there's a relationship where there is no passion, there is no compassion, there is just companionship. Well, that's not a marital relationship, that's just a friendship relationship. Or if there's a marriage where there is no passion, there is no companionship, there's only compassion. There's just concern to care and to share and to provide emotional support and help. That again is not a marital relationship. A relationship where you have all these three pillars. Or if you have one pillar missing, you just have two pillars. For example, there is passion, there is intense desire.

desire between the two of liking each other. And there is compassion also. There is the sense of caring and sharing, but there is no companionship and commitment. That relationship is not a lasting relationship. Or if there is a relationship where there is passion and there is companionship and commitment, but there's no compassion, that's again a relationship which is incomplete.

complete marriage, according to this ayah, is one where all these three components, companionship and passion and compassion, operate. There's an interesting study that was conducted in the United States beginning back in the 70s, which wanted to study what are the factors that contribute to a happy, lasting marriage. And they discovered seven factors. I would like you to think about these seven factors and see how they relate to these three basic pillars which this particular ayah in the Quran mentions. Incidentally, this researcher, John Gottman, has been conducting this research from the 70s. He has conducted interviews with married couples. So in the interview, he would be asking them about their history of the marriage, about their philosophy of the marriage, about their views of their parents' marriage. And secondly, what he would do, he would video record a session whereby the husband and wife are talking to each other, and they're supposed to exchange information about what each has done during the day, or sharing the good times of the marriage and the bad times of the marriage. So he would video record this and analyze the relationship. And number three, he would even conduct physiological measures like test their blood pressure, their heartbeat, their blood flow, their immune function. And then he would follow them up every year and check the status of their marriage. And this report, which I read about his research, says that currently, in the past 1-2 years, currently, he is studying 700 married couples in 7 different studies. It's supposed to be one of the most extensive researches being conducted on marriage and the factors that stabilize a marriage. I will just quickly read to you the list of those 7 factors that he has discovered and see how they connect to these three basic pillars: sukoon, companionship; mawadda, passion; rahma, compassion. He says the 7 factors are, number one, he calls this factor the love map. Each partner has a love map of the other. They have a personal insight about the life and the world in which their partner is living in. Number one. Number two. Number two. There is a sense of admiration and fondness and affection between the two. He says that they constantly sing praises of each other. Number three, they regularly refer to each other. They're not aloof, they're not distant. They discuss issues. They respect each other's opinions. Number four, they have a sense of power sharing. There's no domination from one partner and submission from the other. Number five, whenever they have conflicts, and he says even good marriages do suffer conflicts, they always make attempts to repair those conflicts, to try to address them. They have a compromising attitude. They want to negotiate. They want to accommodate each other's views and find a solution. And number six, if they face a gridlock, they come across a conflict which is impossible to resolve. One person has an attitude where they prefer staying at home. The other one is a socializing type of personality. When they come across a gridlock, they don't allow it to become a big problem. They try to sit and discuss and reach a sense of dialogue and compromise. And finally, because they respect each other, because they're open to each other, because they admire and respect each other, they develop a sense of shared values. They help each other in achieving each other's goals. 7 factors.
The interesting thing for me when I read this report was many of these seven factors could be all referred to those three main

main pillars of the stability of a marital relationship. Allow me to stop here on this question about marriage. Another question, the second question was about spirituality, how to attain it and how to maintain it. We're sitting in the institute which is named after marhum Imam Khomeini, may Allah bless his soul. You know, the same question about spirituality was asked from marhum Imam by his daughter-in-law, the wife of marhum Sayyid Ahmed Khomeini, may Allah bless his soul. And marhum Imam Khomeini has responded in several letters. I would like to quote from one of those letters where he's advising her about spirituality. First of all, he's very humble. He says, Fati azman nami irfani khast az murche taht Sulaymani khast. Fatima keeps on persistently asking me for some advice on spirituality. You know what? It's as if she has come to the aunt and she's requesting the aunt, give me the throne of Sulaiman. She's asking for too great a thing from too small a personality. Look at his humility. And then he tells her that, listen, number one, appreciate who God is. Number two, realize that all of us, all human beings, are on a path of development and progress to reach God. Number three, identify those factors that will block you and obstruct you from reaching that goal. And number four, make a firm commitment to bring about a development in your life whereby you overcome these obstacles. Once you overcome them, your path towards progress, towards perfection, to meet the all-perfect being will be natural. You'll develop a sense of affection, of love, of an intense desire to always think about him and to always work your whole life toward pleasing him. This is, in brief, his advice on spirituality. So number one, recognize and understand who God is. Both to his son, marhum Sayyid Ahmed Khomeini, and to the daughter-in-law, and generally in his other writings and speeches, marhum Imam Khomeini used to emphasize on this basic fact that every human being has been created with an inner natural desire to know God, to appreciate His majesty, beauty, greatness, and perfection, and to love God. Not only to know God, but to love God. That's natural. And he would quote this ayah from the Quran, which says, فِطْرَةَ اللَّهِ الَّتِي فَطَرَ النَّاسَ عَلَيْهَا. This is the natural inclination that God has given every human being. Number two, but you need to recognize that there are some factors that are blocking you from reaching God, from knowing Him, from loving Him, from attaching yourself to Him and detaching yourself from everything other than Him. There are many, he calls these obstructions as veils, they're curtains, they block your vision. Three main factors that block, that prevent an individual to move on this path toward perfection, three of them are, number one, our desires, our selfish desires. Number two, the devil. And number three, the dunya. As far as the desires are concerned, you have to make the firm determination that you realize that there is a God and He's the all-perfect being, and what is keeping you from reaching that salvation and happiness is your own self.

selfish desires. I make a determination that from now onwards, whenever I come upon a point where I have to make a decision, should I follow God's command or should I follow my own desire? I make the determination to ignore my desire. And the human beings have been given that power to overcome their desires. Number two, the Satan, the devil. To be constantly careful of his insinuations, of his temptations. And God has given us the power to recognize who Satan is, to recognize his temptations, and to have the power to say no to them. And number three, the dunya. Once you recognize the dunya is temporary, once you recognize the pleasures of the world are not perfect, are not pure, are not profound, are not permanent, once you recognize these weaknesses in the world, then it becomes easier for you to overcome them. So once you overcome these three desires, three deterrents, the devil and the dunya, you begin the journey toward perfection. And then it says there are three things that will help you on this path once you overcome these deterrents. Number one is the divine book, the Quran. It says make it a habit to constantly read the Quran. Even if initially you don't understand what the Quran says, there is still thawab in just reading the Quran, because remember, it's a book that has been sent by the All Majestic Lord to us to help us become better people. And of course, to read it with understanding and pondering. And number two, in addition to reading the divine book, he says, don't forget the practice of dua. He says the du'as that we have received from our holy imams are one of the best treasures we have, which help us establish contact and deep communication with our Lord, especially if we understand what the dua says. And number three, of course, would be the devotion and the obedience to the path of the Prophet and the Imams, alayhim as-salam. Question number three, instilling the love of God and the Ahlul Bayt. Incidentally, Imam Khomeini, in his advice to the daughter-in-law, refers to this point, that remember that in as much as you would like to develop closeness to God, even before that, God loves us and therefore is calling us and therefore is inviting us all the time. Ya ayyuhalladhina amanu istajibu lillahi walil rasuli idha da'akum lima yuhyikum. In Surah Anfal chapter 8, God says, constantly, he's inviting you, come back to me. And therefore, he loves us all the time. Imam Khomeini says, if you recognize this fact that he is there and he cares for you and he loves you, but you can't reach him because there are some things that are pulling you back. Once you overcome the desires and the devil and the dunya, once you recognize his beauty and majesty and power and perfection, naturally, automatically, spontaneously, your heart would begin to love him. Because all these other things that you see around you don't deserve to be loved. Question number four. The reappearance of the 12th Imam, our duties and responsibilities toward the Imam. As far as our duties to the 12th Imam are concerned, number one, we need to be aware that he is alive and present and awaiting for the final call to establish global justice. I would just like to remind you one basic fact about the presence of the Imam, and that is
we believe that he's already

alive, unlike our Sunni brethren who say he will be born towards the end of time. Number two, not only is he alive, he's not hidden in the sense that he's not physically invisible. He's alive in the sense that he is physically visible, but he cannot be seen. And the best example given by our imams about the ghaiba of the 12th Imam is the example of Prophet Yusuf. You remember, Yusuf was dumped in the well by the brothers. He was abandoned. Later on, God arranged for him to be rescued by a caravan. He is then employed in the service in the palace of a prince or a governor. He's exposed to that challenge whereby he is to succumb to the seduction of the woman. He prefers the prison to the passionate embrace of that woman, though he could be promised a lot of favors had he succumbed. In prison, he interprets the dream. Finally, he is released from the dream, from the prison, and the dream that he interprets turns out to be true. He becomes the governor. Once he becomes the governor, notice the brothers, the father sends the brothers to get some extra provisions because they are facing a shortage of provisions. They come to the palace. They see Yusuf, but they don't recognize him. They collect their provisions and they go back. Next time they come, they bring the brother Binyamin. On this occasion, Yusuf addresses the brothers in such a way that points to the fact that these brothers were looking at Yusuf all the time, but they couldn't recognize him. Observe in Surah Yusuf, chapter 12, in ayah number 89, they come and beg for provisions. Yusuf tells them, ayah number 89, هل علمتم ما فعلتم بيوسف وأخيه إذ أنتم جاهلون? Do you remember what you did to Yusuf and his brother? The brothers were shocked. Nobody knows what we did to Yusuf. We just dumped him in the well. He's gone. How would you ever know about what that we had a brother? His name was Yusuf, and what we did with him. And then they say, oh, wait a minute. قالوا, ayah number 90, أَإِنَّكَ لَأَنْتَ يُوسُفُ? Are you Yusuf? They met him so many times, and they did not recognize him. We believe that when the 12th Imam went into Ghaiba, those few people who were alive at the time when he was born and who saw him temporarily and under restricted conditions, under the supervision of his father, the 11th Imam, after, let's say, 50 years, 100 years, they all died. 100 years after the birth of the Imam could easily come out of hiding, physical hiding, and enter into the human community and move around everywhere, and nobody would recognize or be able to identify from his facial features that, yes, he's the Imam. So number one, we need to be aware he's present and he is mobile. One of the reasons we say it's, of course, we know there are some places where he goes more frequently. For example, Medina, for example, Mecca, for example, Iraq, where his grandfathers are buried. One of the reasons we are urged to go to Jamkaran is because the chances for him to be present there are higher than other places, and therefore the chances for contact with him are higher than other places. So one, be aware. Two, develop an affection and a bonding with him. How do you do that? Through ziyarat, constant ziyarat of the Imam. We are urged to recite the different ziyarats on a daily basis. Two, through the process, we can bond with him and develop an affection with him through the process of tawassul. Whenever you have a problem, you can pray to God with the wasila of the 12th Imam. Number three, you can bond to him through the process of dua. There are du'as we have been taught to recite for his safety and health. Allahumma kulli waliyyik al-hujjat ibn al-hasan is that category of du'a.

So we should, the duties are, number one, we are aware of his presence and his activity. Two, we develop methods of bonding to him. Three, we bring about a change in our lives in order to prepare for his reappearance. Because we know, what sort of change should we bring in our lives? Because we know that on his reappearance, he shall establish God's laws. He should establish global justice. Therefore, preparation means, to what extent can I make myself ready to become a member of that team? So anything that brings me closer to justice, anything that strengthens my faith, anything that makes me a better person with an Islamic character, anything which makes me a dutiful, constant practitioner of the Islamic laws, would qualify me and make me a member of the team which the Imam is awaiting before his reappearance. Let's pray to Allah to give us the tawfiq to be able to remember the Imam all the time, to prepare ourselves for this final global confrontation between evil and good, between justice and oppression. Wassalamu alaikum wa rahmatullah.

For 60 years, Tanfoam has been part of the dreams, comfort, and lives of Tanzanians. 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

اللهم صل على محمد وآل محمد. السلام عليكم جميعا ورحمة الله وبركاته. I begin in the name of Allah, the most kind, the most merciful. It's due to that kindness and mercy that we have these opportunities where we gather in remembrance and glorification of Him, Tabaraka wa Ta'ala. We then begin this sermon the way the Commander of the Faithful used to begin many of his, by advising us, Usikum ibadallah bitaqwallah. I advise you, servants of God, to be God-conscious, God-fearing, and pious human beings. We are discussing the chapter of theology in the section of Ma'ad, resurrection, to bring a completion to what we've been talking about or discussing for the past few years. Last week, we discussed some of the benefits that arise from believing in the life after death. And we said last week that when we believe that there is an existence after we die, and that in that existence we will be held accountable by Allah subhanahu wa ta'ala, or in any form of accountability. Right? We had discussed this, that even if those who believe in the concept of reincarnation, they also believe in the reincarnation as a form of accountability, that what you did in this world will then be dealt with you in the next world. And so anyone who believes in a life after death and any form of accountability, it should produce within us certain characteristics. So one thing that we talked about last week is that we would approach the pleasures of the world not as the goal, but rather a means towards the ultimate goal. And with that reality, what it would mean is that we would be cautiously selective of what we do and what we enjoy in this world, realizing that certain things may be more harmful to me, even though they are halal. Secondly, we said that believing in a life after death provides meaning to our lives, and that whatever we experience, whatever we undergo, whatever we decide to do, has a lasting impact on our lives, because it's not just having an effect on us here, but whatever we are doing is having an effect on us eternally. And so we are also applying meaning to the decisions that we make in this world. The third benefit in the belief of life after death is that belief helps us restrain the lower self and controls our animalistic impulses. As human beings, all of us have desires. Yeah, all of us have certain things that are impulsive within us. However, the concept of accountability serves as a motivator within each and every one of us to help us control those negative desires. You know, there is nothing more powerful than fear to help us restrain ourselves from things that we may want to do. I may want to drive 180 on the 401, but it's the fear of getting pulled over and my license suspended that restrains my desire to do that. I may want to eat whatever I see, but it's the fear of the heartburn that restrains me from doing that. And the same thing applies in nearly every aspect of law. Yeah, I may want to cut corners and cheat on my taxes, but it's the fear of getting caught that prevents me. And so fear and the accountability of our actions serves as an absolute motivator in our worldly actions. Similarly, that is also important for those who have a religious worldview, that the accountability of our actions checks our desires into doing whatever it is that we may want to do. You know, the reality is that no matter how strong of a believer we become, until we have entered the realm of perfection, our desires will always send us messages. The ability to control them is exactly proportionate to how much faith we have in the hereafter and the accountability of our actions. And this is something that should, again, be a gauge for each and every one of us. That if I am able to control my desires, let's say 90%, and sometimes I slip and make mistakes, well, that's the level of iman that I have. Yeah.

it doesn't mean I'm a bad person. 90% iman is still decent iman, right? But the reality is that it shows me that I don't haven't yet perfected my iman. You know, we can gauge that. Sometimes I want to say something, and sometimes I can control it, and sometimes I can't control it, and I just blurt out what I want to say. Well, that's again an indication of what level of faith that I have, because a believer should be able to control their tongue. A believer should be able to control their decisions. And it's this fear of this accountability that helps us do that. Allah subhanahu wa ta'ala in Surah An-Naziat, verses 40 and 41 says, وَأَمَّا مَنْ خَافَ مَقَامَ رَبِّهِ وَنَهَا النَّفْسَ عَنِ الْهَوَى فَإِنَّ الْجَنَّةَ هِيَ الْمَأْوَى أَحْسَنْتُمْ. Yeah, he says that's for those who fear the position of their Lord. Fear. This is again an important component, you know. Oftentimes we want to focus on the love of Allah. And of course, the love of Allah is so important. But the love of God is absolutely balanced with fear. Yeah, because love alone does not restrain me. Love alone does not control me. Love alone motivates me. But it doesn't serve as a controller. What controls is the fear. And there has to be a balance between these two. And so Allah says, وَأَمَّا مَنْ خَافَ مَقَامَ رَبِّهِ. It's for those who fear the position of their Lord. And based on that fear, they prevent their souls from an unlawful inclination. Why? Because they fear Allah. So they control their desires. Then Allah says, then indeed paradise will be his refuge. Right? But it comes from the idea that we fear serves as a motivator. So the third benefit of believing in a life after death is that it brings about for us an ability to control our desires more so than if I did not have that belief. The fourth benefit in the belief of a life after death is that such a belief helps us transform hardships into growth. Yeah. Hardships are a part of life. You know what I mean? It's the struggle that all of us have to deal with. Whether it's illness, whether it's death, whether it's poverty, whether it's broken relationships. Look, we all go through something, right? It's really important, you know, that we don't compare our lives to other people. Because when we compare our lives to other people, the fact that we don't have a complete picture into their lives and we see a facade of a painting of their lives, it will always make us feel insufficient, right? You know, sometimes, like, we go to someone's home and we find that their home is, subhanAllah, sparkling clean, yeah? And everything is tidy. And then we think, man, why can't I keep my house like this? What's wrong with me that my house is always in a state of upheaval? Well, Baba, they knew you were coming over. Yeah, they cleaned their house, right? Like, whose bathroom trash is always empty, right? It's when you go to someone's house, they empty that trash out. But what it does is that the fact that we got that glimpse, we feel we are insufficient, right? Oftentimes, you know, we see these Instagram people who discuss how they raise their children and how a perfect system that they have. It's a lie. I'm telling you, it's a lie. Yeah? Because there's no way, like, they cut that video the first 3 days of implementation of that. On the fourth day, chaos will ensue. Because that's how life is. Life is full of chaos. Life is full of ups and downs, right? But what's important is that a person who believes in the promises of Allah subhanahu wa ta'ala, we realize that these chaoses are not meant as a sign of God's love or hate in our lives. Okay? It's not. I've always said this to you, and you really need to remember this, because I remind myself of this all the time, that God is not concerned about the event. God is always concerned about how we respond to the event. Yeah? Events will happen. Sometimes events will happen without my control. Sometimes events will happen even though I try hard not to have that happen. Right? But things will happen. Allah is not concerned about these things. Right? But He's concerned with how we respond. Do we respond with patience? Do we respond with moral courage? Do we respond with trying harder next time? Do we respond with giving up? Do we respond with anger? These are the things that demonstrate for us what type of iman we have in

Allah subhanahu wa ta'ala. But if I believe that there is a life after death, then whatever hardships I go through, I use them as a moment of growth to Allah subhanahu wa ta'ala. I don't give up. I keep trying. I keep demonstrating the qualities that Allah subhanahu wa ta'ala wants. And therefore what then takes place is this continuous growth in our lives, where we are constantly working towards Allah and we never stop working till that ultimate end. These are just some of the benefits that are discussed in the books of theology. Yeah? And when we apply our belief in the hereafter, into our lives as a practical, demonstrable action. Yeah? Not just something that's passive in our brain. But I actually believe in the hereafter and it's shown in my actions that every moment in this world is helping me build my akhirah that will be a place next to the Prophet and his family. Wa akhiru da'wana alhamdulillahi rabbil alameen. بسم الله الرحمن الرحيم قل هو الله أحد الله الصمد لم يلد ولم يولد ولم يكن له كفوا أحد صدق الله العلي العظيم أعوذ بالله من الشيطان اللعين الرجيم بسم الله 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We begin this second sermon by remembering our brothers and sisters in all parts of the world who are going through difficulties and hardships. We ask Allah Azza wa Jal to bring an end to the conflicts that are taking place in the entire world, and those that are responsible for these conflicts are brought to justice. This week we saw in the United Nations different leaders of different countries come and speak. And if we were just to take a step back and look at it from a Quranic lens, we heard many Fir'auns talk. Yeah, many people, leaders, who have drank the Kool-Aid to such an extent where they truly believe that they are the controller of life and they are the controller of death. Yeah? That they are the controllers of peace and they are the controllers of war. And you know, when we reach such a station, this is exactly the station that once Fir'aun crossed. Yeah? When he said, "Ana Rabbukumul A'la," I am your Lord that is the Most High. That was the decline of Fir'aun. Yeah, and eventually Allah subhanahu wa ta'ala brought an end to the power of Fir'aun and left him as an example. And this is something that we have seen in our own recent history.
going back centuries. In fact, at any time, a dominant

hegemonic country or state or nation gets to that point where they become intoxicated in their own power, eventually that power declines. And again, we have given examples in the past of be it the British or the French or the Spaniards and all of these nations that they thought were all powerful, only to see their decline take place in a very short amount of time. And we pray to Allah subhanahu wa ta'ala that we begin to see again a reorganization of the powers of this world, in where the power comes into the hands of the people and not the elite few, and that the people inshallah will unite over these causes. In our lives as well, it is only when we are shamed and embarrassed that we will recognize the faults of our actions. Yeah, until it is brought forth in such a way that I cannot hide it. You know, every time we get into an argument with our spouse or we get into an argument with our children, it's always he said, she said, you said this. And I said, no, I didn't. You said this. And it goes back and forth. But wallah, if there was a tape of what was happening, yeah, it would bring an absolute end to that discussion. There would be shame, there would be regret, there would be all of these things. And I feel there is a reflection here for us. And so we acknowledge the events of this, but we have to take lessons from it. And I feel, and I've talked about this in the past as well, that as individuals and as a community, we all need truth and reconciliation. Yeah, we all need to be able to take a hard look at our own lives and be honest about the things that we are doing in our lives and reconcile them and improve that particular condition. Because none of us are perfect, right? There's a hadith, and I'm paraphrasing, where it says, إِذَا كَشَفْتُمْ مَا تَدَافَنْتُمْ. Yeah, he says that if you are truly seen by others, no one would even bury you, the tradition says. Because people would be repelled by our personal and private behavior. And this is something that is one of the gifts of God, that He hides so much of our lives. But in that hiding, we also become complacent to think that I have no faults, that I have no mistakes. But it's very important that we take a good look into our lives and try to see areas or pinpoint areas where they need improving. Our time in this world is very limited. We don't know when it will come to an end. And it's best that we try to make a change in our lives now before we are held responsible for not taking the time to make these changes. And I hope inshallah we will be able to apply these lessons. Wa akhiru da'wana anil hamdulillahi rabbil alameen. Bismillahir Rahmanir Rahim. 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

For 60 years, Tanfoam has been part of the dreams, comfort, and lives of Tanzanians. 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

0: Allah subhanahu wa ta'ala already taught us that bara'at comes ahead of mawalat. Tabarri is ahead of tawalli.
1: In Arabic, we say at-tabarri, at-tawalli. Tabarri means distancing again. Distancing ourselves from those who belong to batil, from the enemies of humanity. Enemies of Ahlul Bayt are actually enemies of humanity. Distancing ourselves and denouncing the enemies of humanity and doing bara'at from them. Denouncing them, that comes first, and that paves the way for tawalli, announcing our love for Ahlul Bayt to arrive later.
0: Some people are not done with the concept of tawalli yet. This is the reason why they hate Imam Khomeini. That's exactly the reason why they hate Imam Khomeini, because he's the one who taught us applied science. We have been studying, we have been hearing, listening to so many lectures, speeches of scholars and studying from the books. Imam Ali Islam did this and this and this against Marhab,
1: the racist oppressor of that time. Very good. Imam Ali's Al-Insanul Kamil, the most perfect human. He was Kamil and perfect. He is Kamil and perfect. He was successful. He is successful. What's in it for me? What am I supposed to do?
0: Are we just talking about Imam Ali alayhi salam, talking about Ahlul Bayt alayhi salam for the sake of like a story tale, mentioning them, you know, as a theory with nothing to apply in our everyday lives? That's case. That's never the case in Islam. Imam Khomeini is the first person in our contemporary times who taught us the applied science. Just the way Imam Ali did this behavior towards Marhab in Khaybar, he taught us who are the Yazids of today, right? So we can do bara'at from the Yazids of today. So our Ashhadu anna Aliyan Waliyullah can be saved before Allah.
1: My Ashhadu anna Aliyan Waliyullah is only accepted. 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Hadith of Rasulullah. The iman of a servant is not accepted except through walayat of Amir al-Mu'mineen and bara'at.
0: Distancing ourselves, denouncing, condemning the enemies of Imam Ali alayhi salam, enemies of yesterday and enemies of today.

In northwestern Iran, where the routes connecting Iran to the Caucasus and beyond have crossed for centuries, lies a province shaped by trade, industry, agriculture, and culture. This is East Azerbaijan, a region where an ancient commercial heritage meets modern economic opportunities, and where mountains, forests, historic cities, and traditional villages create a diverse destination for international visitors.

0: East Azerbaijan covers more than 45,000 square kilometers and is home to more than 4 million people, making it the largest and most populous province in northwestern Iran. But its importance is not only about size. The province shares around 200 kilometers of border with the Republic of Azerbaijan and another 35 kilometers with Armenia. The Aras River marks much of these international boundaries. This location has given East Azerbaijan a special position for centuries, connecting Iran to the Caucasus, Central Asia, Anatolia, and through them, European markets. In fact, this is a land where international trade is nothing new. Our first interview in Tabriz was with Governor General of East Azerbaijan Province, Mr. Bahram Sarmast.
1: Could you please elaborate on the province's key economic capacities and strategic assets, and also some distinctive features that give it a competitive advantage at the national or perhaps regional level?
2: Azerbaijan, bilhaze موقعیت جغرافیاییش اولاً بخشی
3: Part of East Azerbaijan's advantages stem from its geopolitical position. It lies at a crossroads of Asia and Europe and serves as a gateway to Eurasia. Historically, it was also located along the Silk Road, which played a major role in the region's scientific developments and its drive toward modernization.
1: For centuries, East Azerbaijan was part of the northwestern branch of the Silk Road. Merchants and caravans passed through the region, carrying goods between east and west, and the historic city of Tabriz became one of the most important commercial centers along this route.
0: Historic accounts describe Tabriz as a city with numerous markets where locally produced goods were traded far beyond the region. Today, that commercial legacy is still visible.
3: Near Tabriz, we have an industrial park that is the largest in Iran, covering 10,000

0: 1,800 hectares of land available for investment. It has access to railroads, roads, air transport and customs facilities.
1: At the heart of Tabriz stands one of the largest covered bazaars in the world, the Tabriz Historic Bazaar Complex, listed as a UNESCO World Heritage Site.
2: Bazaar Tabriz.
0: Tabriz Bazaar is the world's largest covered bazaar registered with UNESCO. This shows that the city has long been a major center for trade and the exchange of goods along the country's northwestern corridor. Tabriz is also home to the country's first chamber of commerce. This shows that the city's merchants were well established and respected and had commercial ties with different parts of the world.
1: Its interconnected passages, shops, courtyards, and caravanseries are more than historic architecture. They are reminders of a time when Tabriz was a major meeting point for merchants, cultures, and ideas. And trade was only part of that exchange. East Azerbaijan developed a remarkable cultural role as well. Tabriz became known as the City of Firsts in Iran, associated with important developments in printing, publishing, journalism, photography, cinema, theater, and translation. This combination of locations, infrastructure, and human capital remains one of the province's major assets. We also sat with Deputy Director for Cultural Heritage of East Azerbaijan Province, Mr. Vahid Navodad.
3: Most of the industries introduced to Iran were first established in Tabriz. That is why the city is known as the City of Firsts. From the printing industry and modern schools to schools for the deaf and the first municipality, these examples show that even after the Industrial Revolution, many of the industries and institutions that emerged in Iran first took root in Tabriz.
4: Today, East Azerbaijan has around 40 industrial parks and zones, with thousands of industrial and production units operating across the province.
1: Today, more than 95% of the province's economy is managed by the private sector. Its industrial base includes major manufacturing companies, machinery and tractor production, petrochemicals, steel, pharmaceuticals, household appliances, automotive parts, and food processing. For more information about the province's industrial potential, we talked to Deputy for Planning and Investment at the Provincial Department of Industry, Mine and Trade, Mr. Arash Nigahbani.
4: How do you assess the current status of critical infrastructure inside East Azerbaijan province?
5: ما اینجا 54 تا شهرک و ناحیه صنعتی داریم.
6: We rank first in the country in heavy leather production as well as in steel and steel products. With more than 50 steel plants, the province is among the country's leading producers of steel profiles and rebar. What sets our steel industry apart is that more than 90% of these plants are privately owned.
1: The province is particularly well known for its footwear, handcrafts, and carpets.
5: ما در تولید چرم سنگین در کشور رتبه اولو داریم.
6: We rank first in the country in heavy leather production as well as in steel and steel products. With more than 50 steel plants, the province is among the country's leading producers of steel profiles and rebar. What sets our steel industry apart is that more than 90% of these plants are privately owned.
1: Almost half of Iran's food, sweets, and chocolate industries are also located here.
6: More than 50% of the country's production and exports of sweets and chocolate come from East Azerbaijan. What is important is that we don't have pistachio or almond orchards here, yet

0: the province produces some of the country's finest and most export-oriented nuts. This shows the province's strong investment and industrial and commercial capabilities. Nuts are brought in from other parts of the country, processed here, and then exported.
1: For an international investor, however, one of the most important advantages may be the province's location. East Azerbaijan sits close to the Caucasus and Central Asia, while its borders with Azerbaijan and Armenia provide access to international trade routes. And this strategic location is already reflected in one of the province's key economic hubs, the Aras Free Zone.
2: Can you give us a description of any existing free economic zones or free trade zones in East Azerbaijan and how they facilitate investment?
3: اولین شهرک سرمایه‌گذاری خارجی در همین استان در نزدیکی تبریز.
4: Iran's first industrial park for foreign investment is located in this province near Tabriz. We also have the Aras Free Trade Industrial Zone, which is the country's most industrialized free zone, both in terms of its size and its access to Azerbaijan and Armenia. Through its links with Turkey, Eurasia and Georgia, it can serve a large market across the CIS.
1: With a strategic location, logistical infrastructure, and access to domestic and international markets, the Free Zone has developed into an important center for industry, agriculture, trade, and tourism in northwestern Iran.
0: We are home to Iran's first industrial park dedicated to foreign investment. It hosts investors from countries such as Turkey, China, and Georgia. This demonstrates that the province offers a secure environment for investors who have chosen East Azerbaijan both for investment and for expansion.
1: The province's location on the historic Silk Road is an advantage with both historical and modern significance. For centuries, traders used these roads to move goods across borders. Today, the same geography can support modern trade, production, and logistics.
5: We also have favorable transportation infrastructure, including airports, railways, and roads. Historically, Tabriz has also played an important role in industry and trade. If we compare the nearly 30-hectare Tabriz Bazaar with the city itself, it becomes clear that the bazaar was not simply a marketplace for Tabriz or East Azerbaijan. It served as an international and regional role along the Silk Road.
1: Not far from Tabriz, we visited one of Iran and West Asia's leading glass manufacturers, Mr. Amir Masoud Tabatabai, a member of the company's board of directors.
6: This company has been producing construction and processed glass since 2004. We have a daily production capacity of 2,400 tons of various types of glass, with around 4,800 employees.
1: Mr. Tabatabai explained that the company has always sought to keep pace with the latest technologies and production methods in the world.
6: We export to around 35 countries, from neighboring states to the Caucasus, Europe, and Persian Gulf states. Our products are even exported to the Americas, including Brazil.
1: We asked them why they had chosen East Azerbaijan to establish such a large industrial complex.
6: Our province and neighboring provinces have rich deposits of silica, one of the key raw materials used in glass production. That makes our province a strategic location for producing various types of glass.
1: The complex stands along one of the world's most important historic trade routes, the Silk Road. This location has helped the group grow into a major hub for glass production in Iran.

0: while giving its products a strategic route to markets across the country and around the world.
1: For decades, American military interventions across West Asia have left behind countless innocent victims and immeasurable human suffering, and the war against Iran is no exception. Beyond the headlines and geopolitical calculations are personal tragedies that rarely appear in world's major news reports. This is one of them.
2: In Ahsani Ashrafieh, a home that should have been a place of safety became a scene of death and destruction. On Tuesday morning, June 24th, an Israeli missile strike hit residential homes in the city. Four homes were completely destroyed, and more than 10 others were damaged. 15 civilians were killed. Among them was a child, Sayyede Mahya Siddiqi Saber, a second grade student at Ismat Elementary School. Mahya was a bright, kind, and cheerful little girl. She used to walk into the school with a smile on her face. Now the only things left of her at school is a photograph in a frame. The principal of Ismat Elementary School still struggles to talk about her. She says Mahya was so sweet that she would often pick her up and hold her in her arms, calling her affectionately, "Sweet little girl, how are you?" But Mahya's family had already suffered another loss. Her brother had been killed in an Israeli attack on their home in Tehran. After his death, the family left Tehran and went to Ahsani Ashrafieh, hoping to find a safer place, but the war followed them there. Mahya, her father, her mother, and her older sister were killed in the missile strike along with other members of their extended family. The school principal remembers calling Mahya's mother after her son was killed. She says the mother's voice was calm and patient. She had told her, "We are fine, thank God, but they killed my son." Now that the mother is buried beside her children. But Mahya's absence is still felt at her school. A few days after the attack, a memorial ceremony was held at Ismat Elementary School. Her classmates, teachers, and families gathered together, but this time, one person was missing. Her close friend Elena spoke through tears. She said she missed Mahya and wished she could still be beside them. She wanted Mahya to stay with them and grow up with them, but Mahya will never enter the third grade. The new school year is just around the corner. Soon, the school bell will ring again. Children will return to their classrooms. New books will be opened, and third grade will begin. But this time, there will be one less student. Mahya was supposed to be there, but all that remains in her classroom is empty seat and the memory of a little girl who was supposed to grow up, study, and build a future of her own.
1: But industry is not the only economic opportunity. Agriculture is another major pillar of East Azerbaijan's economy. The province benefits from diverse climatic conditions, fertile soil, and large areas suitable for farming.
0: More than 5 million tons of agricultural products are produced here every year, including grains, legumes, fruits, and other agricultural products. The province has particularly strong positions in products such as raisins, lentils, split peas, and chickpeas, while it also ranks highly in the production of apples, cherries, honey, and eggs. Around 850 food processing and agricultural transformation units have a combined processing capacity of about 1.5 million tons. That means the opportunity is not limited to producing agricultural goods. It also extends to processing, packaging, and exporting them.
1: What mechanisms and guarantees are put in place to ensure the legal, economic, and operational security of investors?
3: We have identified and developed 10 value chains across the province. Given the infrastructure and facilities available, both upstream and downstream industries can be developed to complete these chains. These include mining, steel, food processing, dairy products, hand-woven carpets, leather, greenhouse products, petrochemicals, and automotive manufacturing. All of these sectors have significant potential for growth and further development.
0: And then there is perhaps one of East Azerbaijan's most significant natural resources.

0: resources, its minerals. The province contains 52 of the 65 mineral types identified in Iran. It has the country's largest estimated mineral reserves at around 1.8 billion tons. Its mineral resources include silica, iron, manganese, perlite, limestone, gypsum, and kaolin, as well as major deposits of nepheline syenite and molybdenum. These resources create opportunities not only for extraction, but also for processing and downstream industries.
1: Nearly 30% of the country's steel-related factories operate in this province. We also have rich mineral resources, from the Sangon copper mine to deposits containing non-ferrous metals. Many of these resources have yet to be fully explored or developed. This gives us even greater hope that by activating these capacities and putting them to work for the national economy, we'll see that the province's potential extends far beyond industry alone.
0: So from agriculture and food processing to manufacturing, logistics and mining, East Azerbaijan offers a diverse economic base. But there's another side to the province, one that may be just as important for international visitors, and that is its tourism potential. Few regions can offer such a wide range of landscapes and experiences within one province. For travelers interested in history, there is Tabriz and its centuries-old bazaar, historic mosques, traditional architecture, and cultural heritage. For those looking for nature, there are the forests of Arasbaran, the slopes of Mount Sahand, colorful mountains, waterfalls, mineral springs, and wetlands.
2: استان آذربایجان شرقی یک مجموعه طبیعی چهار فصل است.
3: East Azerbaijan has a diverse natural landscape that can be experienced throughout all four seasons. It ranges from mountainous areas and the forests of the Arasbaran to plains, farmland, and pastures across different parts of the province. The proximity of Lake Urmia has also created a highly favorable natural and geographical setting for the province.
0: And for visitors looking for something truly distinctive, there is Kandovan. This extraordinary historic village is built into volcanic rock formations, with homes carved into cone-shaped rocks. The village's history stretches back thousands of years, and its unusual architecture has made it one of the most recognizable tourist destinations in the region.
3: The slopes of Mount Sahand have been home to some of the earliest human settlements throughout history, and this continued across different eras. The province is also home to various historic settlements, such as the historic village of Kandovan, which was Iran's first village to be recognized as a tourism destination by the UNWTO. This shows the province's enormous tourism potential.
0: Then there are the forests of Arasbaran. Recognized by UNESCO as a biosphere reserve, the region is home to rich biodiversity, including hundreds of species of birds, mammals, reptiles, and fish. For nature tourism, wildlife watching, and ecotourism, this creates a valuable natural setting. Further north along the Aras River stands St. Stepanus Monastery, one of Iran's most important historic Armenian churches and another UNESCO World Heritage Site. Its architecture, history, and location make it part of a wider cultural landscape where Iranian, Armenian, Islamic, and Silk Road heritage meet.
3: We have more than 2,200 nationally registered historical sites and around 5,000 identified sites. Many of them have not yet been adequately introduced to the world. Tourists who visit our province, museums, historic buildings, and tourist attractions are often surprised to discover that so many remarkable historical sites exist across the province.
0: East Azerbaijan also

0: offers visitors a different kind of experience, one based on everyday culture. Local music, traditional clothing, handicrafts, cuisine, festivals, and nomadic life all form part of the province's cultural identity. For an international tourist, this means that a visit does not have to be limited to monuments. It can also be an encounter with living traditions. Even within Tabriz itself, visitors can move from historic sites to modern recreation.
1: We have more than 700 tourism facilities across the province, including accommodation facilities and tourism complexes. We also have more than 100 hotels, six of which are five-star hotels. In addition, there are more than 260 ecotourism lodges across the province.
0: Il Goli, one of the city's best-known attractions, combines a historic setting with gardens, leisure facilities, hotels, and entertainment.
1: Last year, more than $460 million was invested in tourism projects across the province. This year, that figure has nearly tripled, covering 125 projects. Of these, 36 involve hotel investments. Currently, the country's largest five-star hotel is under construction in Tabriz, with 96,000 square meters of accommodation space alone.
0: The province also has a remarkable religious and architectural heritage. The Kabud, or Blue Mosque, dates back to the 9th century of the Islamic calendar. The Sahib al-Amr Mosque is associated with the Safavid period, and the remains of the Ark of Ali Shah stand as a reminder of the monumental architecture of medieval Tabriz. The Grand Mosque, meanwhile, is closely connected with the historic bazaar that grew around it. Together, these sites tell the story of a city that has repeatedly reinvented itself while remaining connected to its past. And the story goes beyond the city. Part of Lake Urmia, one of Iran's most valuable natural landscapes, lies within East Azerbaijan. The lake and its national park form an important ecological area with a wide range of bird, mammal, reptile, amphibian, and fish species recorded in the region. From forests and mountains to historic sites and ancient landmarks, East Azerbaijan offers a remarkable diversity of landscape and heritage. That diversity is also reflected in its economy, shaped by its strategic location, natural resources, agriculture, industry, human capital, and growing tourism potential. For investors looking beyond a single industry, and for travelers looking beyond the usual tourist routes, this northwestern province offers a combination of resources, connectivity, culture, and nature. A region shaped by the Silk Road and still looking toward the roads ahead. This brings us to the end of our journey to East Azerbaijan province. Thank you for watching from the whole team. Please do tune in same times next week to see what else is on. Until next time, take care.

trying to find a good friend? Oh, brother, where art thou? Or maybe you're trying to be the good friend. Well, here are two qualities to help you find that friend which can lead you to salvation. Number one, the first advice is from Imam Ali alayhi salam, who says, "The best of your brothers is the one who rushes to do good and draws you alongside him and orders you to do good and helps you with it." So remember, a good friend is one who rushes you towards goodness and righteousness, and they encourage you to do good and stay on the straight path. Number two, the second advice is from Imam Ja'far as-Sadiq alayhi salam, who says,

observes bad behavior in his brother without forbidding him from it while he is able to, has indeed betrayed him. So the second quality in an awesome friend is that they prevent you from doing evil. So now with these two divine qualities given to us by the infallible Imams, you can now go and find where is thy brother. This was a 1 minute wisdom with you wherever you are.

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1: 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I'm not sure. I'm not sure. I'm not sure. I'm not sure. I'm not sure. I'm not sure. I'm not sure. I'm not sure. I'm not sure. I'm not sure. I'm not sure. I'm not sure. I'm not sure. I'm not sure. I'm not sure. I'm not sure. I'm not sure. I'm not sure. I'm not sure. I'm not sure. I'm not sure. I'm not sure. I'm not sure. I'm not sure. I'm not sure. I'm not sure. I'm not sure. I'm not sure. I'm not sure. I'm not sure. I'm not sure. I'm not sure. I'm not sure. I'm not sure. I'm not sure. I'm not sure. I'm not sure. I'm not sure. I'm not sure. I'm not sure. I'm not sure. I'm not sure. I'm not sure. I'm not sure. I'm not sure. I'm not sure. I'm not sure. I'm not sure. I'm not sure. I'm not sure. I'm not sure. I'm not sure. I'm

0: 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Car didn't arrive, AC not working, hidden charges at return?
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Today, inshallah, we will have a brief talk in honor of one of our great scholars and maraji' who passed away just a few days ago in Qom, Iran, by the name of Sayyid Musa Shubairi Zanjani. And I'm sure many of you may not have heard of him or may not have heard much about him. Sometimes it is good for us to review the lives and the teachings of our senior ulama, especially those who may not be very well known. Some ulama, they have a very public presence. And in our society, which we are oriented towards publicizing our own accomplishments, putting out a resume or putting out our own name, and also evaluating others based on their visible output, it is sometimes difficult for us to appreciate that in the eyes of Allah and in the value system of Islam and Prophet Muhammad and Ahlul Bayt alayhim as-salatu was-salam, salatu ala Muhammad wa ali Muhammad, sometimes being anonymous or unknown or little known is better than to be very well known. And the benefit that we get from our senior ulama is not necessarily how many books they have published and how present they are on social media, or do they issue a statement for every event that takes place in society and in politics and throughout the world, but how well they uphold the teachings and the values and preserve those teachings that have come down to us from our Prophet and from our Imams, and honor them, practice them, and then pass them on to the next generation. So Sayyid Zanjani was one of those ulama who lived a very long life and was very well known in scholarly company for both his scholarship, but even more so for his values and for his dignity. And I want to say just a few words to introduce him and then maybe speak a little bit about what those values were and what we can learn from them. So first, he was born and he lived almost all of his life, apart from some short stays in Najaf, in the city of Qum. His name was Musa, and it is said that that name was chosen by his parents because his father, who was also a great scholar in his own right, he had just recently moved from the city of Zanjan to the city of Qum, Iran, just a few months before Marhum Shubairi Zanjani was born. And so in honor of the city of Qum, we can say that the patron of the city of Qum is Fatima al-Ma'suma bint al-Imam Musa al-Kadhim alayhi salam. So the patron of the city of Qum is Sayyida Fatima Ma'suma, and she is the daughter of our seventh Imam, Imam Musa al-Kadhim. So because Sayyid Ahmad Zanjani, he had a son, he named his son Musa. And I've actually experienced this. Sometimes people assume that Musa is the name of a prophet, or it is not a very Shi'i name. And in fact, the names of the prophets, according to a hadith, are the best names for our sons and for our children. And in particular, the name Musa, yes, it is the name of a prophet, the prophet who was mentioned most frequently in the Quran, and one of the Ulul Azm prophets, but perhaps even more close to our hearts, it is the name of one of our Imams, the father of Imam Ali Rida, the father of Sayyida Fatima Ma'asuma, and the grandson and the heir of Prophet Muhammad sallallahu

الله عليه وآله. Of course, صلى على محمد. Of course, Prophet Musa, Prophet Nuh, Prophet Isa, Prophet Ibrahim, all of the prophets are close to our heart. But we have a special love and a special relationship with the Imams of Ahlul Bayt, who are the heirs of our own Prophet. And so remember that it is not something that we should pass up the value of. These names are names that we should preserve in our own families, and we should honor the names as well as the titles and the attributes by which we know Ahlul Bayt. So he grew up in the city of Qum towards the end of the life of Sheikh Abdul Karim Al-Ha'iri. I believe Sheikh Abdul Karim Ha'iri, he died when Marhum Zanjani was about 9 or 10 years of age. And this was a very difficult time. Marhum Sheikh Abdul Karim Ha'iri, some of you may have heard his name, he is called a Sheikh Al-Mu'assis, the one who founded or established the seminary of Qum. And in reality, he hadn't established or founded the seminary of Qum, but after a long time, he was the first figure at the level of a Marji'u Taqlid, who came and took up residence in Qum and became the lead scholar in the city. So the city of Qum, it was a city associated with hadith and the love of Ahlul Bayt right from the time of the Imams. In fact, sometimes to call somebody a Qummi, believe it or not, it was an insult by the enemies of Ahlul Bayt against those people who were very known for their love of Ahlul Bayt, even if they're not from the city of Qum. Even if they were from the nearby city of Kashan or Ray or somewhere else, but if they were known for being lovers of Ahlul Bayt, then people would say, this is a Qummi. And it's perhaps ironic that that use of Qum as an epithet, it has survived even with a different context and a different usage, even in later times. Iranian friends will know what I am referring to. So Qum is an ancient city associated with the love of Ahlul Bayt, but like many other cities, the seminary had ups and downs. And in the early modern period, the seminary was not really a prime center of scholarship. In the Shi'i world, and even in Iran, perhaps Isfahan or Mashhad, they may have had equal or greater fame. And in the immediate beginning of the 20th century, the city of Arak, that is where Sheikh Abdul Karim Ha'iri, he resided. So he was called to come to the city of Qum in order to revive. And it is said that he established the seminary in the sense that it was as if he had put it on a firm foundation for the very first time. After the death of Sheikh Abdul Karim Ha'iri, many people thought that the Hawza will not survive, because the king at that time was the father of the last king of Iran, the grandfather of the current pretender to the throne, Reza Pahlavi. His name was Reza Shah. And he was a secularizing leader who admired Mustafa Kemal Atatürk, wanted to secularize the country and modernize the country on European terms. And there had been, until that time, seminaries in almost every city and even many villages in Iran. That was kind of the center of religious life throughout Islamic history, particularly in Iran. It wasn't just a masjid, it wasn't just a Husayniyah, but it was a seminary that was the center of religious life. And an alim would have specialized students, but then there would be other students that may not be full-time students. They may go and work in the market, or they may be engaged in agriculture, but they would come and they would learn tafsir, or they would attend the lectures in order to
increase their religious knowledge. So religious life in many centers of Iran, it was centered around ulama and around the seminary. And inshallah, that is something that if we want to preserve Islam in our country and in our society, we need to

recreate, and inshallah, with the tawfiq of Allah, we will be able to recreate that physical and that spiritual infrastructure in our own time. But when Sheikh Abdul Karim Ha'iri died, in fact, it is narrated that he told some of his senior advisors and students, Marhum Hujjat, Marhum Khansari, and Marhum Sadruddin Sadr, that if you are able to keep the Hawza alive for 1 month after my death, then my soul will send prayers to you, because that was the level of fear and the level of oppression that existed in the time of Reza Shah. And many of these Hawzas that existed and were thriving throughout Iran, they gradually dwindled and were forced to shut down because of governmental pressure or because of financial difficulties or for other reasons. The Hawza of Qum remained. And Marhum Zanjani said that one of the reasons it remained is because of the sincerity of Sheikh Abdul Karim Ha'iri himself and those who were involved in the establishment of that seminary. I'll just give one example of what sincerity means. There were three students of Sheikh Abdul Karim Ha'iri who became the leaders of the seminary of Qum after his death. This would be in the childhood and youth of Marhum Zanjani, whom we are remembering today, when he was an early student. One of the ulama, Marhum Hujjat, who was the father-in-law of Marhum Misbahzadeh in Chantilly. Many of you may have visited his center or you may have prayed there. His father-in-law was one of the maraji' of Qum in the early mid-20th century. His name was Marhum Hujjat. And Marhum Muhammad Taqi Khansari and Marhum Sadruddin Sadr, relative of the Sadr family, Musa Sadr, Shahid Baqir al-Sadr, Muhammad Sadr. This is one family. These were all senior scholars and maraji'. And they had students, and they had people who would do taqlid and send them khums, and they collectively said that after the death of Sheikh Abdul Karim Ha'iri, we need to have somebody who can be a head of the Hawza. And that person should be, both in scholarship and in piety, somebody who is the very most qualified person that we can find in the world. And so they made a special invitation for Marhum Sayyid Hussain Burujardi, whom I'm sure all of you have heard the name of. He had come from his village. As I said, every village or small city in Iran, it had a Hawza. And sometimes those small Hawzas, they had figures who were world-renowned for their scholarship. And Marhum Burujardi, he had gone to his village largely because he wanted to avoid being famous and living in the politics and the back and forth of a major city. So he had come to Tehran for treatment, and ulama came from Qum and said to him that you are the senior most scholar that we know in terms of your piety, in terms of your scholarly renown, and we would like you to come and to be our leader in Qum. And so after some discussion and dua and istikhara, he accepted. And then these figures who were themselves the leaders of Qum, they came and they attended his lecture. Not because they needed to study and learn, but because they wanted to honor him and to establish his position and to set an example for the other scholars. So it was this type of sacrifice. Many of us can kind of only imagine what it's like to sacrifice your own opportunity at fame, your own opportunity at leadership, a position that you are well qualified for. Not only to give room for somebody else, but to actively build up another person so that they will get the credit and the fame for even your efforts. And so the ulama of Qum in the time of Sheikh Abdul Karim Ha'iri first, and then in the time of Sayyid Burujardi II, they

made that supreme sacrifice, and that is why that seminary was able to be so strong and so productive, as we see many of the religious and spiritual and even the political and societal benefits that all of us benefit from, and we can say Islam as a whole and humanity as a whole benefits from, it is from that sincerity and those efforts, the du'as that went into the making of the Hawza of Qum. So Marhum Zanjani, this is his childhood. From when he was born until the end of his life, to witness the developments and the growth of that seminary and to be part of it. His father was Sayyid Ahmad Zanjani. He had been a teacher in another regional Hawza in Zanjan, and then, as I said, he migrated to Qum, and he was a very close friend and companion, although he was a few years older than Marhum Khomeini. So Imam Khomeini and the father of Sayyid Shubairi Zanjani, by the name of Sayyid Ahmad Zanjani, they were friends, companions, studying companions, traveling companions, and that relationship and that friendship, it continued until the end of their lives. Sayyid Musa Shubairi Zanjani is well recognized for his precision and his attention to detail. So in the modern era, perhaps he is most well known for the kind of scholarship that looks good in academia, where you have notes and precision and the kind of data that is presentable to others. But in reality, that is not the value of his scholarship. That's our society, where if somebody has a very good memory and they can say, I have footnotes, I can tell you the page and the source, and I can tell you if I'm quoting a hadith, what is another variant of this hadith and how many narrators it has. And so this is something that is very valued. It seems to be very scholarly. But the reality is that the greater value of our scholars is that they have internalized a lifetime of study and of practice of the teachings of Ahlul Bayt. Now, some of them, they were blessed with a very good memory and they could present that, and their scholarship is something that then is recognized by the world, because we look at quantitative analysis. But just to give one example, Imam Khomeini was not known for his memory. So sometimes his students would say that he wouldn't quote many books, and you know, he didn't have that kind of a very demonstrable sort of memory and scholarship. But that doesn't mean that the scholarship was not just as valuable or even more valuable, because of the teachings that he had internalized and that he demonstrated for the world. Many people would argue that there are aspects of the courage and of the character of the Prophet and Ahlul Bayt that you found in Imam Khomeini and in very few other people. And that is something that Sayyid Zanjani himself, he would frequently say, that Imam Khomeini was uniquely blessed with political insight and with courage, and that is why he was able to do what he did. So Sayyid Zanjani is known for his precision, for his scholarship, particularly for his views of ilm al-rijal, the study of the narrators of hadith and their biographies. But I want to move beyond that which is visible and maybe valuable in an academic setting. It's valuable in its own right, and academic settings are important, but that which we learn more from is the values and the dignity of these scholars. They represent a continuity between us and Ahlul Bayt. The first point that I want to make is that one of the things that distinguished Sayyid Ahmad Zanjani above all

other attributes was his humility and his accessibility. So when I was in Qom, he was recognized as one of the senior scholars, and he would lead the Fajr prayer in the Haram of Sayyida Ma'asuma. He would teach Bahthul Kharij, the highest level of Islamic studies. And his name was one of seven names that had been given by kind of the primary scholarly institution in Qom to be worthy of taqlid. Of those seven names, right now only two of them are alive, Sheikh Makarim Shirazi and Sheikh Wahid Khorasani. The other five have passed away. The latest of them to pass away was Marhum Zanjani. And those who are alive now, they are about 100 years of age, or in the case of Sheikh Wahid Khorasani, more than 100 years of age. So this was the level of scholarship that he had. He would walk from his home to the Haram when his health would allow, and students and people would accompany him and ask questions. Up until the time that I was in Qom, I remember, he would still sometimes go to the street, buy bread from the local baker. It was custom there that people would buy fresh bread every day. So he would do that himself. And sometimes people would say that, you know, you come ahead of the line. If you've come to the baker, at least don't wait in line. And he would say, no, I'm here, so I don't need any special treatment. But you would have a constant familiarity and association. And many of my contemporaries in Qom, they would go regularly to him as young students from America, maybe not even speaking very good Farsi, and he would answer their questions with a great deal of patience. And in his highest level of fiqh classes, also, he would very patiently listen to people's questions, objections, and respond to them to develop and to train the courage of a student to ask, to think, and to learn about Islam. In addition to his humility, another of his well-known attributes was his dignity. There is a term that he would frequently use when describing other ulama, and that also describes him in Farsi. Perhaps it's a little bit of an archaic term. I don't know if it's used that frequently anymore, but it was a very important concept, mubadiye adab. Somebody who would show adab, who would know how to act with propriety and with decorum, even in difficult situations. And those of you who may not have been very familiar with him, if you are a little bit surprised, why is there so much grief at his passing, as if it marks the end of an era, then this dignity of his is probably one of those key elements. Marhum Khamenei, two of his sons were students of Sayyid Zanjani. Sayyid Mujtaba Khamenei, the present leader of Iran, and I believe his older brother Mustafa Khamenei. As I said, he was close friends with, or his father was close friends, and he himself in many ways was raised in the household and under the shadow of Imam Khomeini. But he avoided any kind of governmental position or any kind of benefit. Even when other scholars with justification would look for governmental support or a budget, he said that we need to keep our scholarly institution and our seminary independent and separate. And he would make an effort to try to have a relationship even with people who were on opposite sides of the political or societal spectrum. So some of you may have heard the name of Marhum Muntadhiri, a great scholar, but somebody who had been somewhat marginalized due to his political stances, and for a period in Iran was under house arrest. When he was declared a marja, Sayyid Zanjani would often refer people and recommend people to do taqlid to Marhum Muntadhiri, recognizing his seniority and his scholarship, because both of them were students of Sayyid Burujardi.

So out of respect and humility and deference, scholarly institutions were saying, you are a marji' taqlid. We want you to be the leader, the head, with all the prestige and all of the funds and all of the recognition that comes with it. And he says that I will recommend people to do taqlid to another student of my same teacher who is senior to myself. And when Marhum Muntadhari died, that was a very politically sensitive time because of those differences, but Sayyid Zanjani, he led the prayer for him, and he also tried to make efforts for the release of Marhum Muntadhari's son, Ahmad Muntadhari, from house arrest. So I'm mentioning these because they show that effort to try to both be a source of support and a bridge between people in society, in the scholarly institution, that may not see eye to eye and may even consider each other to be adversaries. Sayyid Zanjani also went to visit some of the reformists, particularly the former president of Iran, Sayyid Muhammad Khatami. And now, these days, many of you are familiar that there are some analysts, they are very quick to say that there are two different groups in Iran. One is the reformists, and they just want to sell their country's dignity and negotiate with the enemy or with the oppressor. And then there are those who are resolute. Sometimes there are real criticisms that can be made. Sometimes the polarization is undeserved. And it is sincere differences of opinion, and sometimes the appearances may be greater than the reality. So one of the senior scholars, Muhammad Yazdi, wrote a very critical letter to Sayyid Zanjani that how come you are going and visiting somebody who is, say, a liberal or a reformist or is an opponent of the government. And again, in the traditional culture of deference and respect that we have for ulama, this is considered to be a very sensitive kind of a letter to be written. He did not respond. And he let it pass with dignity, but his effort was to meet with everybody, to give good advice, and to try to bridge the gaps to reduce polarization within society. And that's something that I would encourage you. If you are listening to the news, ignore all Western analysts. I don't care if they're military experts, if they're political experts, if they're associated with a media channel, with an academic institution. And then ignore half of the people who may even be speaking in Farsi and may be somewhat familiar with the actual reality of the situation. Your analysis of society and of politics, it should be based on piety and taqwa and what needs to be said and what needs to be heard in the present time. Sayyid Zanjani was one of the best examples of that. That if society is polarized, then it needs a fatherly figure who can reach across the aisle and remind people that your differences are not going to go away. Your training, your personality, your experience, it may say that, you know, this person's political or military or economic prescription is 100% wrong. And I cannot agree with them, and I cannot compromise, and I cannot reconcile. But in the end, you believe in one God, you believe in one prophet, you believe in the guardianship and the leadership of Imam Mahdi, even if we don't see him, but he is our patron, he is our leader, he is our caretaker. So are you adversaries just because you have this fundamental disagreement, or are you on the same team? And these fatherly figures, they are the ones who remind us that I may have a very strong disagreement in personality or in my understanding with somebody else, but they are not my enemy, they are not my adversary or my opponent, they are a member of the same team. And the last thing that I will mention from Sayyid Zanjani.

Jani is a piece of advice that he gave religious students in particular, but something that I think all of us should benefit from. He would say that try to read the stories of ulama. Just like Prophet Muhammad sallallahu alayhi wa alayhi can only really be understood through Ahlul Bayt, the Quran can only really be understood through the lived example of the Prophet and the Imams, the teachings of Ahlul Bayt, and what kind of values they have, they can only really be understood through the example of our senior and our pious ulama. They are the ones who spend a lifetime not only studying, but also trying to apply. And when I was younger, I think most people, they had kind of a pedestal that they would put senior ulama on. So everybody, they would have a great deal of veneration for marhum Khoi or marhum Khomeini, or before that, marhum Hakim. So ulama, maraji', senior ulama, they were put on a pedestal. People may not have had translations of their books. Maybe they had only heard indirectly some words of advice, but there was a certain deference and a respect. And now, in our communities, we have so much information available that we have influencers on Instagram and YouTube. We have people who have a great deal of reach, and they may have facts that they have memorized, but the way that they talk, the language that they use, the priorities and the topics that they focus on, they're very interesting maybe, but that's because it gets you clicks and it gets you an audience. Not because that's actually what Allah wants or the Prophet wants you to speak about or to talk about. So the advice of Marhum Zanjani, perhaps it is even more relevant in our time. If you want to be connected to Islam, don't just say that, well, I'll read the Quran and I'll hear it directly from Allah. Yes, read the Quran. Or don't just say that, well, I'll read a hadith and now I have AI, I can get a translation and I can do the analysis of the chain of transmission and I can do an analysis of the hadith and I can even find out what did Allama Majlisi say about this hadith and what did so-and-so say about this hadith and I can evaluate its reliability and I can evaluate its meaning and interpret it all by myself. I can eliminate the middleman. Now, today more than ever, we need that middleman. Not because you can't access the Quran. You can. You can read it, you should. Not because you can't access the hadith. You can and you should. But because it is not a matter of data or facts that you are learning when you learn the Quran or the hadith. But rather it is the entire package of Islam, which is to attain piety. And that can only be attained by those examples who show us how to be pious in our time. So to understand the Quran, to understand the Prophet, to understand Ahlul Bayt, you need a connection, a veneration, and a familiarity with ulama. This is one of the advice that Marhum Zanjani would give to Shia. Read in your free time the stories and try to live the example of ulama. So I pray to Allah subhanahu wa ta'ala that at this time when we grieve the loss of somebody who spent a century, according to the Islamic calendar, more than 101 years. It's a lunar calendar, so in the solar calendar, it was a little bit under 100 years, 98 years and some months. But in the lunar calendar, the lunar year, more than a century lived from the beginning to the end with love for Ahlul Bayt, with a love for scholarship, and a very blessed life that he is more well known among the scholars and among the pious than he is among the public. That is not an accident, that is by design, because he wanted to be a source of preservation for the scholarly teachings of Ahlul Bayt. So how do we honor him? Inshallah, I will conclude with Fatiha.

that number one, learn from his example, dignity, bridging gaps, always speaking with adab, even when it may be difficult, even when you are insulted or you are provoked. Trying to flee away from a position of leadership, not because you don't want to have the responsibility, but because you would rather help somebody else and make them successful rather than make a name for yourself, as he did until the end of his days. His marji'iyyat, that never became widespread, largely because he never let it become widespread. Third, read the stories of ulama so that we can benefit from their example. Fourth, make a commitment to learn. A hadith tells us that at least one day in a week, devote it to your own religious study. And if you need a little bit of recreation to let your mind rest, yeah, you can binge watch shows on Netflix. You can read fiction. But Marhum Zanjani says one of the ways that you can let your mind relax but also elevate your soul is to read the stories of ulama. They have a human interest component, but it's not entertainment. It is relaxation and it is elevation of your spirituality, and it is food for your soul. And let us pray to Allah that if He has given us such ulama, then they are a gift and they are a test for us. May Allah preserve those of our maraji and our ulama who are alive. May Allah allow there to be in every generation successors who can carry on that legacy. And most importantly, may we love and may we learn and may we honor and may we follow their leadership. Because if you have the greatest of ulama, but then we don't care about honoring their right over us and supporting them and following them, and if we tell our own children that, you know, don't spend too much time in religion and I don't want you to become a scholar of religion, there are other priorities that are higher in life, then we will not be able to preserve that legacy. And I pray to Allah for Marhum Zanjani, may Allah elevate his rank, grant him the company of his ancestors and his leaders whom he served, Muhammad wa Ali Muhammad alayhim as-salam. May Allah give condolence and strength to his family, his students, his lovers, and his well-wishers. And may Allah subhanahu wa ta'ala elevate the rank of all of our ulama. Let us remember Marhum Sayyid Musa Shubairi Zanjani, all of our ulama, all of our shuhada, and all pious mu'mineen and mu'minat from our families and our community and from the followers of Ahlul Bayt by recitation of Suratul Fatiha. Allahumma salli ala Muhammadin wa ali Muhammad.

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It's due to that kindness and mercy that we have these opportunities where we gather in remembrance and glorification of Him, Tabaraka wa Ta'ala. A few weeks ago, we began a discussion regarding a passage of the Holy Quran from Surah Al-An'am, verses 151 to 153, the sixth surah of the Quran. And in these three verses, we said that Allah Azza wa Jal is providing for us a list of 10 things which He prohibits. And so we can relate that in a way to say that these are our 10 commandments. Of course, it's not an exhaustive list, but we discussed the background of these verses. And last week we discussed the first two of these commandments or the sins. First one being to not associate any partners to Allah subhanahu wa ta'ala, and the second to be good to one's parents, or the sin would be obviously the opposite of that. Today, inshallah, we'll discuss two more of these commandments from Allah subhanahu wa ta'ala. The third commandment that God gives, He says, وَلَا تَقْتُلُوا أَوْلَادَكُمْ مِنْ إِمْلَاكِ And do not kill your children out of fear of poverty. When we look at the Holy Quran, we find that Allah subhanahu wa ta'ala cautioned against this multiple times. It's not just the one time in Surah Al-An'am that He mentions it. In this surah, He says, وَلَا تَقْتُلُوا أَوْلَادَكُمْ مِنْ إِمْلَاكِ Do not kill your children out of the fear of poverty. نَحْنُ نَرْزُقُكُمْ وَإِيَّاهُمْ That we will provide you and them out of our grace, Allah is basically saying. In another verse in Surah Al-Isra, Allah Azza wa Jal in verse 31 says, وَلَا تَقْتُلُوا أَوْلَادَكُمْ خَشْيَةَ إِمْلَاكِ نَحْنُ نَرْزُقُهُمْ وَإِيَّاكُمْ Very similar. And do not kill your children for fear of poverty. We provide for them and for you. Indeed, their killing is ever a great sin. In Surah Al-An'am, again, verse 140, similar. قَدْ خَسِرَ الَّذِينَ قَتَلُوا أَوْلَادَهُمْ سَفَهًا بِغَيْرِ عِلْمٍ Surely the losers are those who kill their children foolishly without knowledge. So the fact that God mentions this in multiple verses of the Holy Quran clearly shows us that this was a practice. I don't want to say necessarily a common practice, but definitely a practice that existed at the time before Islam. And when we look at the history, this was particularly carried out upon girls. Yeah, so it was also for the sake of fear, maybe it also happened to boys, but there was a higher sense of killing children when it was to do with a girl. And when you look at again what the reasons were behind it, Allah Himself mentions the reason two times. It says, out of fear of poverty. That means that there was such a fear that I will not be able to provide for the child that they would kill the child. Or the fear of the financial burden that this daughter may raise when it came to a dowry later on. And so you would find that out of fear of that, they said it's better just to not have a daughter. There was also a fear of social shame too, where there was this connotation of a girl being that which is to be ashamed of, basically, right? There are so many traditions like this where, for example, a man would come to the Prophet and the Prophet would see a sense of grief in him and he said, what's wrong with you? And he said that I just came from my home and my wife gave birth to a girl. And so the Prophet said, the earth will carry her, the sky will shade her, and Allah will provide for her, and she will remain a sweet-smelling flower whose fragrance you will enjoy. The Prophet tried to break this culture, right? And interestingly, subhanAllah, how God works, that the best way the Prophet could break this culture was the fact that God gave him only one daughter. Yeah, and this remained a legacy, isn't it? That there's absolutely... And the fact that our entire madhab carries forward from that one daughter just shows the greatness that women carry, yeah? and that girls carry. And so you find that there was this social shame. And of course Allah
discuss

addresses this in Surah Takwir, where he says, وَإِذَا الْمَوْءُودَةُ سُئِلَتْ بِأَيِّ ذَنْبٍ قُتِلَتْ. It's a very beautiful verse that on that day when the girl who was buried alive will ask, for what sin was I killed? And adding on to these fears that were there, there was the fear that daughters might be captured during war. And so that would then increase the bounty that would have to pay. And so all of these fears sadly led the people to the conclusion that it's better to kill our children, right? And it goes back to something that we had talked about, right? That when we become attached to material status, to such a position or to such a point where our desires begin to guide us, our desires begin to now formulate our social status, our rank in this world, our happiness, what begins to happen is that these desires then manipulate the intellect and force the intellect to do what the desires want them to do, and we think we're doing the right thing, right? Inshallah, you followed that. Because how could it be that they could justify killing children? Imagine that, right? Like they could justify killing children, but the desire for financial freedom, financial strength, status was such that they were able to convince their minds that killing children was okay. And that's the danger of following desires, right? That when we follow our desires to that extent, eventually haram, we justify it in our lives, right? This is how people carry on with haram. You would think, how do people do haram things and not be guilt and not be ridden with guilt? Is because their intellects have justified it, right? And that's the power of desires. So when we look at this sin that Allah commands us not to perform, I think we can understand without much further explanation its vice, but we can then have to extrapolate that lesson further, because I don't think, at least, this particular behavior exists today. Where a child is born, we kill it because we don't like it. Maybe, well, you do hear stories about this in some places in the subcontinent where a girl is considered to be not as valuable. But I think the moral principle behind this sin can be applied into our lives today. And the moral principle is that as adults, we have a responsibility to really safeguard the safety and the dignity and the future of our children and not worry about financial problems that we think we may have. Today when you look at basically child labor, I would say this is the result of how this is the connection of the moral link that we can apply this till today. Where today you find that parents, out of fear of poverty, fear of a loan that they can't pay back, fear of so many different reasons, exploit their own children in order to be able to relieve themselves of financial burden. Again, just to look at some statistics, the International Labor Organization, the ILO and UNICEF list these following statistics, that nearly 138 million children are involved in child labor. And this is a number from 2024. So just in the year 2024, nearly 138 million children, approximately 54 million of them perform hazardous work that is threatening to their safety and health or development. About 87 million of those are in sub-Saharan Africa. And approximately 61% of child labor occurred in agriculture. And again, the reason is all the same. Parents have financial trouble, they give up their children in order to have the debt relieved from their shoulders. And so I think the application of this commandment would then link in this particular way, that regardless of what we are going through financially, we have a responsibility to ensure that we never jeopardize the future or the haqq of our children in order to relieve ourselves of difficulty. Allah has promised, yeah, that I will provide for you. I will provide for them, right? And we need to have that trust. I think it can be extrapolated to a point where, you know, like to a certain level where I use my child's birthday allowance or my birthday gifts that my child receives, right? Because I have a debt that I have.

have to pay. And so I use the money that is meant for my child in that way. All of these, I think, are misusing of things that belong to someone else that we have a responsibility not to do. The second responsibility that we have is to ensure that we try and assist those who are victims of this behavior, right? So again, like we looked at the numbers, and these are just like a snapshot, I am sure. There's so much probably more that is taking place in this world that we can try to help. But maybe some things that we can do, like support families before desperation takes hold, right? And I think on the flip side, when we find that a family is desperate, before they reach out to that conclusion of let me give my child into some forced labor, reach out to someone for help. And so there is this dual responsibility that we have, that when we hear of something like this, to help. Sponsor a child's education. There are so many organizations now. So many organizations where we can sponsor an entire year's worth of education for something that we would honestly spend on one meal out as a family here, right? Support widows, support single parents, support displaced families. Make sure we pay our khums, yeah, and our obligations, and give in charity, because these are all ways in which we can at least in some way make a dent in this. I'm not sure if we'll ever be able to fully put a stop to this behavior, but at least I can tell a lie, tried something, right? And I tried to help in any way that I could. Examine what we purchase. I think this is also really important, right? Like if we know for sure that certain businesses are exploiting children, then we cannot be a part of that. Again, boycotting these type of things is not going to end that, but at least I don't have the taint of guilt within me, right? And also learn the warning signs of trafficking, for example, right? Like if you see someone behaving a certain way, we need to just be more courageous to see these type of things. And so that's the second point, right? The first point we said is that we have to, number one, ensure that we don't behave in this way. Number two is we can try to alleviate this in certain way. And the third point that also derived from this commandment is that we should not stop having a family because of the fear of poverty, right? Sometimes you find that people will delay marriage because they say, I can't afford it. Well, Allah clearly tells us in the Quran, right? وَأَنْكِحُ الْأَيَامَ مِنْكُمْ وَالصَّالِحِينَ مِنْ إِبَادِكُمْ وَإِمَائِكُمْ. And marry the unmarried women amongst you and the righteous male slaves and female slaves. So marry everyone that you can. إِنْ يَكُونُوا فُقَرَىٰ يُغْنِهِمُ اللَّهُ مِنْ فَضْلِ. Yeah? That if they happen to be poor, Allah will enrich them from His bounty, right? And so that similar also then continues, because how many times does Allah subhanahu wa ta'ala say in the Holy Quran that it is we, نَحْنُ نَرْزُقُهُمْ وَإِيَّاهُمْ. Yeah, that we will provide. So like, do not then say that I can't have children next because we can't afford it. Allah will provide, right? And we need to have that trust, as long as obviously we're not careless with things. But these are, I think, some of the ways in which this commandment then becomes practical, rather than just looking at it as a historical thing that happened that may not happen today. Sallu ala Muhammad wa Ali Muhammad. Allahumma salli ala Muhammadin wa Ali Muhammad. The fourth commandment that God gives is وَلَا تَقْرَبُوا الْفَوَاحِشَ مَا ظَهَرَ مِنْهَا وَمَا بَطَنَ. He says, and do not approach indecency, whether it is an outward indecency or an inward indecency. Fawahish, right? And then Allah uses this verse in many different ways in the Quran. إِنَّ الصَّلَاةَ تَنْحَى أَنِ الْفَحْشَاءِ وَالْمُنْكَرِ. Salah should prevent indecency. Here Allah is saying that He doesn't just say don't do indecent acts. But what does He say? So Allah doesn't say don't do indecency, right? Allah says وَلَا تَقْرَبُوا الْفَوَاحِشِ. Don't even come close to fawahish. Don't even approach indecencies. And He has repeated this command multiple times in the Quran. In Surah Al-A'raf, He says, قُلْ إِنَّمَا حَرَّمَ رَبِّ الْفَوَاحِشَ مَا ظَهَرَ مِنْهَا وَمَا بَطَنَ.
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He says those, and in another surah, in Surah An-Najm, verse 32, he says, those who refrain from major sins and especially indecencies, except occasionally. Illa lamam. It's interesting what Allah says here. What does that mean, right? Imam Sadiq alayhi afdalu salatu wa salam. Allahumma salli ala Muhammadin wa ali Muhammad. He says, there is no believer. So illa lamam means occasional lapses, right? It's interesting, like God is very pragmatic, you know what I mean? Allah is like saying, look, don't do haram. But I know sometimes you may accidentally or out of habit do it, but then you revert back. Allah is very merciful, right? So he says, Imam says, there is no believer except that he has a sin which he abandons for a period of time and then occasionally falls into it again. This is the meaning of Allah's words, except for occasional lapses. Allah understands, this is why the easiest thing, right, would be to never commit a sin. Right? Like we've always described, or I've always understood sin to be in a comparison to something that was really tasty. Yeah, and you never forget the taste of it ever. Right? So like, for example, like if someone describes like a type of food that you've never had, and the fact that you've never tasted it, your desire for that food is not so high. But the moment you have tried it and experienced how good it was and how good it tasted, then you may desire for it more frequently. Sin is very much like that. If you've never committed a sin and other people may talk about it, because you've never done it, your desire for it is not going to be as high. But once you've done a sin, that memory of that sin and the taste of that sin and all of that will keep flooding back from time to time. And that's why it's so much easier not to ever do sin. You know what I mean? It's a really, it's a relief in the brain and in the heart to never have done something so that you never know how it feels. But once you have, Allah is saying, look, you may fall back in that sin from time to time. Yeah, that's Allah says, as long as you come back to me and then try to avoid it, it's fine. But then he says that what are these two indecent, what are the indecencies that Allah is referring to here? Alladhina yajtanibuna al-kaba'ir al-ithmi wal-fawahish. And for those who leave behind major sins and fawahish, indecencies. And the Imam mentions two indecencies. He says number one is adultery and the second is theft. Yeah, theft. And he says that while an occasional lapse is when a person falls into a sin and seeks Allah's forgiveness for it. So when we look at this verse where Allah is saying, وَلَا تَقْرَبُوا الْفَوَاحِشِ, and do not approach fawahish, from this tradition, we can understand that it's referring to, at the minimum, two types of sins. That doesn't mean that these are the only sins it's referring to. An indecency could be anything, really, right? But here, we'll focus on these two sins really quick. Theft and inappropriate relations. And when we look at both of these commands, remember, the command that God gives for both theft and indecent relationships is not that don't do these things. Allah is saying for both of them, don't come close to doing these things, right? And so when you look at just theft, for example, you know, theft rarely begins when the hand just takes something, you know what I mean? But it often begins when the heart becomes preoccupied with other people's possessions. We look to see what others have. We look to see how other people's life is. And I look at my life and I'll be like, oh, I don't have that. How do I get that? Just take it, right? I can't imagine like we're just walking down the grocery store and I just pick up a candy bar and put it in my pocket, right? But if I see other kids eating candy bars and I can't afford a candy bar, then okay, how do I equate that or equal that? And I'll take a candy bar. And so when our hearts desire for things that we can't get because we see other people having it, or our appetite is big, appetite meaning desires are big,

We're either a form of dissatisfaction in what Allah has provided us, then theft is an outcome for those type of things, right? And so there are numerous things that we can do to ensure we don't become a person who participates in theft, right? We should guard the heart against comparison. You know, Allah talks about this in the Quran, وَلَا تَمُدَّنَّ عَيْنَيْكَ إِلَىٰ مَا مَتَّعْنَا بِهِ أَزْوَاجًا مِّنْهُمْ. And do not let your eyes crave what we have allowed some of the disbelievers to enjoy. Don't look at that and be like, oh, I wish I had that. Oh, I wish I had that car. Oh, I wish... When we allow our hearts to compare what we have to what other people have, it creates a form of dissatisfaction. And then if there is a dissatisfaction, then maybe I'm willing to then cut corners to get what the other person has, right? Again, theft is not just like taking a candy bar from a store, right? Theft could be lying on my taxes so I get more back. Theft could be changing numbers in an accounting system so that I get more back. Theft could be not giving the hours that I'm billing my customer for. Right? So if I'm billing my customer 10 hours and I only did 1 hour of work, that's theft, isn't it? Right? And so all of these things have to be part of that equation. So the first thing is guard the heart against comparison. So that's, I think, we should always do that, right? Like as a principle, like don't get into the habit of saying, yeah, but that house is nicer than our house, right? That house is bigger than our house. That car is nicer. Get out of that habit of comparing, right? Because there's nothing good that comes out of that. The second thing that we have to do is we have to be grateful for what Allah has given us, right? Remember, I think no matter what position we find ourselves in that moment, Allah feels that's the best position for me to be to secure my hereafter. That's all it is. And so if it's in a position of poverty, then Allah knows that that's the best position where I can be successful in the hereafter. If He had given me even a little bit more wealth, maybe my hereafter would be jeopardized. And so be grateful. And if I think when we are grateful, Allah will change our situation to that which is better, right? But we have to show that we are grateful. I think another thing that we have to also be very careful about so that we don't approach theft is that we don't handle the property of others without permission, right? Don't use other people's things without asking for their permission, right? Like, I think this is... a very dangerous step, right? Like, it's small. I think it can be innocent sometimes, right? Like, I pick up a pen from my coworker's desk and just write. It's a small thing. It's a very small thing, right? But I think the more we are accustomed to using other people's things, and it always starts with small things, then that just grows with time. Yeah, and so we have to be super careful. There's a concept called fahwa in Islam, right? Fahwa means that when there is something that is in a place that is public, then permission is not required. So for example, if I come to the mosque and I walk into the bathroom and I see slippers, I don't have to come and ask someone, hey, can I use those slippers? This is a public place, those are public slippers, right? And those similar rules apply. Like if you go to a park and there's a water fountain, you don't have to ask somebody that, hey, can I, this is the rule of fahwa, it's open. But there are times when something we know is not public, it's someone else's, right? Just be careful of how we do that, because again, it's a very slippery slope. And remember, Allah says, la taqrabu, do not come close to it, right? And so all of these things are just getting us accustomed to using other people's things or taking other people's things without their permission. And so again, all of these steps are leading us towards distancing ourselves from coming close to this theft. And again, please expand the definition of theft to not just take something and hide it, but it can be happening in multiple ways. The second thing God talks about, or the second type of fawahish that the Imam talks about, is adultery or inappropriate relations.
The vial of this sin, I think, is understood. We don't have to go into any

like explanation of why this sin is problematic, but we get many descriptions of the consequence of this sin, right? This is something, it's referred to as zina. Zina has a very specific definition. But I think this is also expanding into inappropriate relations pre-marriage. So the dating and all of these things fall under this category of sins that we should be avoiding. And so we look at a hadith reported from Imam Ali, who says the Prophet sallallahu alayhi wa alihi wa sallam, ma salli ala Muhammadin wa ali Muhammad, he said in his will to Ali, he says, ya Ali, fi zina sittu khisalin. There are six consequences to zina. Thalathun minha fi dunya wa thalathun fil akhirah. Three in this world and three in the hereafter. Fa amma allati fi dunya fayadhhabu bil baha wa yu'ajjilu al fana wa yaqta'u al rizq. That in this world, what would happen is that the baha, the radiance of your face, would disappear. Even this is also spiritual, obviously, right? Like we're told Salatul Layl gives us baha. And then we look in the mirror and it's the same complexion after, right? But this is the light with which the people in the heaven see the people of earth, right? And so the people of heaven see the goodness of the people in earth as a form of light. Right? And when we do things, that light begins to go away, so that we are then recognized as someone who has done something bad. And so in this world, we may not recognize that, but this is for that. And they speed up their fana, their perishing, and Allah's rizq begins to get diminished from them. وَأَمَّا اللَّتِي فِي الْآخِرَةِ فَسُوءُ الْحِسَابِ وَسَخَطُ الرَّحْمَانِ وَخُلُودُ فِي النَّارِ. That they would have a difficult accounting, and they would have the anger of Allah, and would be sent to the hellfire. Again, when we look at the sin of zina, Allah makes it very clear. وَلَا تَقْرَبُوا الزِّنَا. In fact, He mentions this very specifically, right? In the Quran, إِنَّهُ كَانَ فَاحِشَةً وَسَاءَ سَبِيلًا. Indeed, it is ever an immorality and is evil as a way. That means this is an act that Allah is saying, look, not only don't do, but don't come close to doing, right? And this happens, you know, like zina is the end of a sin. You know what I mean? Like it's not the beginning. No one just, like there is trajectory towards this sin. And so there is, it happens by what we watch. Yeah? And so zina of the eyes happens long before the actual act of zina, right? And so when I stare at the opposite gender, when I look at inappropriate things, these are all things which are leading me towards an act that will eventually send me to my doom. How we speak to non-mahram women, or for women, how we speak to men. This is really important, right? Like if I am talking to a non-mahram woman and the opposite is true, like I can't be flirty, I can't be smiley, I can't, because not only is that problematic, but man, like that's a trajectory towards something. It may not happen this time or a second time, but if that's the behavior that I have with the opposite gender, I'm leading myself down something that is quite dangerous. It's a very slippery slope that I have to be careful about. Someone told me one thing hilarious. He said one time he was in a meeting, and he says, and this lady came like super close to him. And he says, for some reason that day, he says, my breath must have smelled really bad. Yeah? Because as soon as like I said something, like she took a step back and she went like that. And I said, Allah helped me that day a lot, you know? That Allah wanted me to be in that situation where this lady doesn't think twice about coming. Now she won't come again, right? And God helps us in that way, honestly. Yeah, from time to time. I may be forever known as a person with bad breath, but so what? Yeah, at least I will not be in that situation anymore by that person. And it also happens by where we go. There's zina of the legs, zina of the tongue, zina of the eyes, zina of the mind. All of these things are leading us down this trajectory. Look,

we have to be, there are situations that you and I have to participate in that already puts us in a direction towards that. That means we're not aiming for it, we're not planning for it, but we are around non-mahram all the time. Yeah, whether I'm at work, I'm surrounded by non-mahram. If you're in school, you're surrounded by non-mahram. You go to a public transport, you could have a non-mahram sitting next to you. Look, you can't control that. And Allah is not saying like jump away, right? Allah is not saying stay home. So these are things which are unavoidable, right? Fine. In those moments, we practice the haya and the modesty that God has asked us to practice, because these are unavoidable situations. When Allah says, lower your gaze, this is practicing that haya that God has talked about. And so there are situations that you and I will find ourselves in that are unavoidable. We should not then add extra temptation into our lives that was going to make life more complicated, right? We should have some control. We should have some ability to not do those things which are only going to increase the temptation. Even in my mind, even if physically I don't want to do it, in my mind that temptation will be there, because this is a sin that is morally corruptive, right? Like, we find so many traditions that talk about, and when we compare it to the world that we live in, it's because zina has been entirely normalized in this world that we live in, right? Polygamy is a problem, but zina is okay, right? And so you see the corruptive nature of what happens to our world. And so that's the fourth commandment that God talks about. And for us, again, it's not the conclusion of the sin that we need to be worried about. We need to be worried about what God says before, لا تقربوا. Do not come close to it. And so we have that responsibility when it comes to this commandment. Inshallah, in next week, if Allah gives us life, we will look at numbers 5, 6, and 7. Sallu ala Muhammad wa Ali Muhammad. Salli ala Muhammad wa Ali Muhammad. Today we remember the young daughter of Imam al-Hussein, Sakina. You know, Sakina has a name that just its mention shakes the heart. And that's because we can sympathize with the difficulties of Sakina. You know, when we see a young child and that young child wants something, we would do anything that we can to help fulfill that need. But imagine the young child saying, Al-Atash. Al-Atash, I am thirsty, my dad, oh my father. I am thirsty, oh my uncle Abbas. You can imagine how their hearts would shake knowing that there is nothing that they can do. And that is why when Imam al-Hussein told Abbas, Abbas, go and get water for the children. Abbas did not see this as a small task. Abbas was honored to do this, because all day he had been hearing the cries of Al-Atash from the children. But when Abbas did not come back, Sakina did not ask for water again. But when Imam said his farewell, and he said, Alaykunna minni salam, that I give you my salams, O Zainab, O Umm Kulthum, O Sukaina, we are told this young child runs to the chest of Imam al-Hussein. She hugs him and begins to cry. And Imam says to her, O Sakina, after me you will have many reasons why you will cry. But right now do not cry, for the sound of your tears are breaking my heart. And the heart of Hussein had been broken enough already on the day of Ashura. فَسَيَعْلَمُ الَّذِينَ ظَلَمُوا أَيَّ قَلْبٍ يَنْقَلِبُونَ وَالْعَاقِبَةُ لِلْمُتَّقِينَ إِنَّا لِلَّهِ وَإِنَّا إِلَيْهِ رَاجِعُونَ. We ask Allah subhanahu wa ta'ala to hasten the return of our imam, to forgive the sins of our parents and loved ones, those who are going through difficulty,
that He relieved them from their hardships. Those that have asked

is to pray for them. Ya Allah, accept their hajat and our brothers and sisters in all parts of the world, especially in Yemen, Iran, Palestine, and Lebanon. We ask Allah Azza wa Jal to give them strength in their resistance and to bring them victory, insha'Allah. Rahim Allahu man kara'a surat al-mubarakat al-fatiha masbuqatan bis-salati ala Muhammadin wa ali Muhammadin.

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So we just keep on getting excellent feedback from our viewers to keep listing excellent books that we should be reading. Reading a good book is an excellent way of gaining knowledge. And as Islam teaches us, always remember, seek knowledge from cradle to grave. So here are four excellent books regarding a compilation of all the infallible Imams. Number one, Imamat and the Imams by Ayatollah Ibrahim Amini. Number two, Imamat and Leadership by Sayyid Mujtaba Musawi Lari. Number three, The Life Sketches of the 14 Infallibles by Allama Zeeshan Haider Jawadi. Number four, A Survey into the Lives of the Infallible Imams by Shaheed Murtada Mutahhari. So go ahead and take a read. These are four excellent books which deal with a compilation of the lives of the Infallibles. And always remember that reading leads to knowledge, and knowledge leads to power. This was 1 Minute Wisdom with you wherever you are.

باكرات أعد لهم مغفرة وأجرا عظيما. صلوات من الأكبر. I recited an ayat from Surah Al-Ahzab about the potential that Allah subhanahu wa ta'ala has created among the human beings, male and female alike, as far as spirituality is concerned. But before that, I would like to, you know, talk very briefly about the family dynamics and how, you know, things are looked upon.

when it comes to the responsibilities. And then I would like to connect with this ayat of Quran. You know, in Islam, we don't need to shy away from the concept that when we talk about family system, you know, I would say, first of all, that Islam deals with all issues of life. It's not only an act of a religion of spirituality and worship. It all is also deals with, you know, social issues, family issues. It's a religion which talks about marriage, divorce, inheritance. I remember once I'd gone to a seminar many, many years ago, more than 10 years ago, in at the Catholic University of America in Washington. There was a seminar between Muslims and Christian and the Jewish perspective about family life. And when it came to the issue of inheritance, for example, the Catholic, you know, speaker just stood up and he said, you know, we don't have anything about inheritance. You know, the Christians are supposed to follow the law of the land. You know, but the Jewish fellow, yeah, they had elaborate teachings as well as we. And so, you know, we have every aspect of life. Islam has talked about it, and I might be repeating myself, but I don't mind. Even Quran repeats itself again and again. You know, there are some converts or reverts, whatever you'd like to call them. If you read their, you know, story about what attracted them more to Islam, some of them put it very simply. They say, you know, Islam doesn't leave you alone. In whatever you want to do in your life, Islam has an opinion. Maybe in detail or maybe general guidelines, it is there. It doesn't leave you alone in a sense, you are not lost. of course, those who are born Muslims are sometimes under stress because of that, but they don't know what is out there. You know, this is where sometimes you have to appreciate what you have by looking at those who come from outside. And so when we talk about family life, Islam also has a perspective, and we look at family as a, you know, the smallest and the basic unit of society. And when you have number of peoples together, you know, Islam clearly says that you have to have a person who is assigned the responsibility. So you have somebody as a head of family. And that position of being the head of the family is given to the husband. You know, and this is, of course, it's not only a status, it comes with burden of responsibilities, and one of the main issues as far as the duty of the husband towards the other, you know, dependents in the family is that he has to provide for them, for their basic needs of life, and this is where we call wajibun nafaqa. And if you look at fiqh, the listing that we have, it goes with wife first, children second, and the parents come third. And that is the way it is there. And so people say, but you know, this is the traditional way, or we live in a different society, husband and wife both work and contribute. And so what happens? Well, the responsibility is still of the husband. And you know, if the wife is contributing towards the financial well-being of the family, it is her contribution if she wants. You as a husband have a right to say, okay, I don't allow you to go out. But once you say, okay, you can go out and earn, you can't say, now I will control your earning also. It's still her earning. And if she wants to contribute, is according to her wish. And that is something which has to be considered as a, you know, a favor by the husbands. And that also sometimes, you know, on a practical

practical level, it means even the household chores have to be then shared by both, if both of them are going to work. This is something which has to be done on the basis of the concept of mawadda and rahma, you know, compassion and love towards one another. And that is this is a very, you know, simple way of putting this here as a preamble. But I think one of the problems that we see in the Western society is the issue of ignoring this fact that both might be professionals, but we have to realize that when it comes to the issue of raising the children, both are responsible. Actually, the father is more, in a way, responsible. But Allah subhanahu wa ta'ala has created in mothers this emotion, you know, the love, which is not there in the heart of the, relatively speaking, in the heart of the father. She is more equipped for what we call tarbiyat. That element is being, you know, lost in the modern society here in the West. And so, you know, even if the women who actually by choice decide to stay home to raise their young children, they actually don't, you know, value them that way. In a sense, the concept of the status of motherhood is devalued in the Western society. Whereas Islam really looks at it from a very different point of view, and the concept of motherhood is highly, you know, emphasized in our faith. Salawat Pranayak Parar. You know, many, many years ago, this is more than about 15 or 20 years, I was looking at one of the numbers given by Revenue Canada. In they were talking about that if a woman stays at home, a family of three or four members, where the husband is working and earning outside, and the mother decides to stay home to take care of the children, one or two of them, they actually gave a dollar figure to her contribution at home. And this is about 15 years ago. They said if you really look at it, what she does, you know, comes to around $25,000 to $30,000 a year. Now, of course, the numbers must have gone very high. You know, they said, for example, if the mother is also working outside, then you'll have to, you know, pay for the cleaning, for cooking, for laundry, you know, preparing the children for the school, helping them in their homework, nursing them when they become sick. And all these things, basically, if you put dollar value, that's where you come to realize that so-called housewife. This is the problem. Now, when we say housewife, you know, it means it's a lower status. So maybe we need to change the terminology. And this is why I say, don't say, you know, the ladies who choose to be at home to take care of their own children and family, instead of saying I'm housewife, they should say I'm family manager. Or, you know, home economist. Maybe even a higher, you know, terminology. That might give more, you know, a status in the minds of the materialistic people. Because they really manage everything in that way. And this is where we have to realize when Islam talks about these issues, Islam is looking at the reality of human nature. And this is where we have to realize, you know, we really need to go back to the basic values of Islam. Salawat Pranayak Parar. Actually, the contribution of a wife in the home in taking care of the children and the family and the house, this is actually considered

to be the term used from our imams is actually jihad. We don't look at it that sense, in that sense. You know, this is where there is a statement that we have from Amir al-Mu'minin Ali ibn Abi Talib alayhi salatu wasalam. It's there in Nahj al-Balagha, saying number 131, where he says, Jihadul mar'a husnu at-taba'ul. Jihadul mar'a, you know, this husnu at-taba'ul means good, being a good companion of the husband is the jihad of the woman. So her status at home and her contribution and whatever she does, you know, including, you know, raising the children, this is elevated to the level of jihad. Salawat Pranayak Parah. You know, the ayat that I recited earlier, probably it's in that context. I'm not 100% sure at the moment. You know, sometimes the women would go and ask Rasulullah a question openly. There was a lady by the name of Asma bint Yazid al-Ansariya from Medina. And one day she came to the gathering there, and she was known to be very bold. She will not shy away from asking, you know, difficult questions. And she stood up and she says, Bi abi anta wa ummi. That, you know, O Rasulullah, may my father and mother be sacrificed for you. Inni wafidatun nisa ilayka. I am the delegate of the women to you. So I'm not speaking on my own behalf only. I'm speaking on behalf of the whole, you know, assembly of women. وَعَلَّمْ نَفْسِي لَكَ الْفِدَىٰ أَنَّهُمَا مِنْ إِمْرَأَةٍ كَائِنَةٍ فِي شَرْقٍ وَلَا غَرْبٍ سَمِعَتْ بِمَخْرَجِ هَذَا إِلَّا وَهِيَ عَلَىٰ مِثْلِ رَعِيٍ. And she says, you know, may my soul be a sacrifice for you, that there is no woman in the east or the west who would hear my words and would not agree with what I'm going to say. So she was now, you know, saying that I represent the whole, you know, women of the world in that way. And then she puts the question, you know, and it's interesting to go through the whole, the way she put it. إِنَّ اللَّهَ بَعَثَكَ بِالْحَقِّ إِلَى الرِّجَالِ وَالنِّسَاءِ. 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We believed in you and we believed in the Lord who sent you, the God who sent you. وَعِنَّ مَعْشَرَ النِّسَاءِ. But when it comes to our, you know, lifestyle, she says, we women, mahsurat, we are confined, mahsurat, put at the back, qawa'id buyutikum, we sit in your homes. She picks the words very, you know, she doesn't say we sit in our home. We are sitting there as your wives in your homes. وَمَقْضِ شَعْوَاتِكُمْ for your needs. وَحَامِلَاتُ أَوْلَادِكُمْ we carry your children in the womb. وَإِنَّكُمْ مَعَاشِرُ الرِّجَالِ but you men, فَضِلْتُمْ عَلَيْنَا you have been given certain privileges that we don't have. It is recommended for men, you know, for women, for men, if the conditions are there, it is wajib for them to go for Friday prayers. For women, it's not wajib, even if they are neighbor of the masjid. So the men have to go to the masjid for the Friday prayers, wal jama'at, and for the congregational prayers, wa'iyadat al-marid, and to go and visit those who are not feeling well,
وشهود الجنائز, to go into the funeral also.

Whereas all these things are kind of, you know, optional for women, not, you know, it's not the emphasis which is there for men. Walhajj ba'd al-hajj. First, hajj is for wajib everywhere, for everyone, men and women. But then, you know, you go for second year, then the third year. وَأَفْضَلُ مِنْ ذَلِكَ And the best of what you have, men, is al-jihad fi sabilillah. You have the duty to participate in the jihad. Jihad be safe, we are talking about. وَإِنَّ الرَّجُلْ مِنْكُمْ And you know, when a man from among you, إِذَا خَرَجَ حَاجًّا أَوْ مُتَعَمِّرًا When he goes out of his house for hajj or for umrah, 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Where is our thawab and reward in these activities of the men? So she's not complaining in that way. She's saying, where is that sawab? Where is that reward that they have? We don't have it. And when she finished, إِلْتَفَطَ النَّبِي صَلَّى اللَّهُ عَلَيْهِ وَآلِهِ وَسَلَّمْ إِلَيْهَا Before responding to her, the Prophet looked at the man. He says, is there anyone among you who can be so eloquent like her? the way she has put her case. And then he turns to her and she says, then he says, إِنْصَرِفِ أَيُّهَةَ الْمَرْعَى O lady, go. وَعْلَمِي مَنْ خَلْفِكَ مِنَ النِّسَاءِ And let all the women know إِنَّ حُسْنُ التَّبَعُلْ عِهِدَاكُمْ 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their wishes, seeking their approval, all this good companionship has the equal reward of all the good deeds that the men do that you have mentioned. So this issue of, you know, staying home, housewife, or, you know, whatever term you want to use it, basically this has been elevated by Rasulullah, that all the reward that the men get for things that they are supposed to do, women also get the same reward for what they do inside the home. Salawat par nek barar. So she was not really a, you know, woman's lib representative there, because she turned back, you know, very happy. وَأَدْبَرَتِ الْمَرْأَى وَهِيَ تُحَلِّلُ saying لا إله إلا الله الله أكبر you know with happiness that I got my answer the way I wanted صلوات من أكبر and so we had to realize that you know when it comes to the family life you know it is not the status which is superior or inferior. It is more the issue of responsibility. And even the differences where we see in the inheritance and things like that, it's not the value of that person. It is actually the level of responsibility placed on one or the other. You know, for example, a person dies and has a son and a daughter. You know, both of them, we assume, let's say they are married. You know, the son now is responsible to provide for his wife and children. Whereas the daughter

Order now has become a responsibility of someone else. It is the son-in-law that who is going to be responsible for her. And because the responsibilities are divided, and so when it comes to the issue of inheritance, Islam says you look at the burden of responsibility. And that's where you give one, more to the other who has more responsibilities than the other. But of course, we always get the question, but let's say the son is well off, doesn't even need the inheritance from his father. Whereas the daughter and the son-in-law are struggling. Where Islam has this mechanism in the Islamic laws of inheritance, where a person has a right to write up to one-third of his estate. He can give it to whomever he wants, even an outsider. And that flexibility of the right of one-third, you can use to rectify the situation which might not be normal. So you can give, more to your daughter in that way, looking at her need. And so basically it's more an issue of responsibilities and needs, not that man is superior to the female. Salawat pranik pala. This is all as far as our worldly life is concerned. But when it comes to the issue of spirituality, this is where we have to realize that spirituality has nothing to do with our material and physical dimension of existence. And when it comes to the issue of spirituality, the nafs of a male and a female is same. Interestingly, the term nafs, which is used in the Quran for the soul, grammatically that's a female. If you look at this Surah Shams, وَالشَّمْسِ وَضُحَاهَا وَالْقَمَرِ إِذَا طَلَاهَا وَالنَّهَارِ إِذَا جَلَّاهَا وَالْلَّيْلِ إِذَا يَغْشَاهَا وَالسَّمَاءِ وَمَا بَنَاهَا وَالْعَرْضِ وَمَا طَحَاهَا وَنَفْسٍ وَمَا سَوَّاهَا. Allah says, I swear by the sun and the moon and the earth and the heaven, day and the night, and the soul of the human being. The وَنَفْسِمْ وَمَا سَوَّاهَا. Ha is for female. It's a feminine pronoun. فَأَلْهَمَهَا. Then Allah says, I inspired to that nafs, soul of the human being, فُجُورَهَا وَتَقْوَاهَا, what is bad for it and what is good for it. قَدْ عَفْلَهَا مَنْ زَكَّاهَا. Again, ha is there, not who. Successful is a person who keeps this soul purified. And failure is a person who lets it become corrupted. And so you see the word nafs literally, is a feminine noun. And so even all men you hear, you have the nafs which is feminine grammatically. But in reality, of course, a nafs cannot be male or a female anyway. It is beyond the physical dimension. And so when it comes to spirituality, that's where Allah subhanahu wa ta'ala, and Islam does not distinguish between the worth of a male and a female. And so you will see in Quran, Allah subhanahu wa ta'ala normally uses the style of speech which was used by the Arabs during the days of the Prophet. Every Nabi was sent according to the language of the people of that time. You had to talk. So even Allah subhanahu wa ta'ala, of course Allah can never come down to the human level. But I mean, when he's talking to the Arabs of those days, he has to talk in the style that they are familiar with it. And normally in the speech, you will normally address people in the masculine form as far as your language is concerned. Although the audience would be mixed, men and women. You will say, Ya ayyuhan nas, O people, ittaqullah.

maintain or exercise taqwa. The word ittaqu is a command. In grammatically, this is masculine plural. But you are also addressing the woman there, because that was the style. And so you'll see the Quran, most of the time uses the same style. Aqimu salat, establish prayers. The word aqimu, grammatically, this is a plural masculine form. So does it mean women don't have to do the namaz? No, although it is grammatically masculine form, but it applies to both. This was the norm. So you will see Quran mostly uses that style. But sometimes Allah subhanahu wa ta'ala goes out of the norm, out of the way, and repeats the same thing in masculine and then in feminine form, because he wanted to make sure people will not come later on and say, if you look at the grammar of Quran, it's all masculine based. Women really don't have any. And maybe the ladies will say, so we are all free from all this wajib and haram, because it's all in the masculine form. No. Just to make sure people don't, take advantage of that style, in some place. For example, there are four places where Allah subhanahu wa ta'ala uses the term where he says, man amila salihan, whoever does good deeds. But then he clarifies, whoever does good deeds, wa huwa mu'minun, provided that person is a believer. Mu'min is a condition. Allah says, we will not waste the result of their good deeds. We will reward them. But in all those four places, after saying, وَمَنْ عَمِلَ صَالِحًا مِنْ ذَكَرٍ أَوْ أُنْسَى, whether it is done by a male or a female, he is going to reward them, provided they are mu'min. Although the word mu'min itself is masculine. This is where you see, he's using the word zakarin wa unsa, male and female, but then again, he's not saying وَهُوَ مُؤْمِنٌ أَوْ مُؤْمِنَ. Just to clarify that, although I am saying mu'min, but it applies to both genders. But in this ayat that I recited earlier from Surah Ahzab, Surah number 33, ayat number 35, Allah subhanahu wa ta'ala basically, I would say, he goes out of his way to clarify that these qualities and virtues in human being are common between male and female together. And this is ayat number 35 from Surah 33, where now he's repeating. He could have very easily sent this ayat in the half form. Innal Muslimin والمؤمنين والقانتين والصادقين والصابرين والخاشعين والمتصدقين والسائمين والحافظين فروجهم والذاكرين الله كثيرا. Talking about the issue of submission to Allah, talking about the issue of believing in Allah, talking about the virtue of being obedient to Allah, talking about the virtue of truthfulness, charity, patience, humility in the presence of Allah subhanahu wa ta'ala, and even the people who actually do the fasting and those who are chaste. But he decided here in this ayat, when he's talking about all these good qualities of human beings, he's repeating himself, innal muslimin wal muslimat. Goes against the style. But he is purposely repeating that. Innal muslimin. If you had, an editor, Nawaz Billah, I'm just giving you just to emphasize the point. If somebody had written this in Arabic, not as a Quran, the editor will say this is a wordy, paragraph. Just cancel the second ones because it covers

everyone there. But no, Allah goes out of His way. Innal Muslimin wal Muslimat. You know, the man and the woman who submit. Wal Mu'mineen wal Mu'minat. The man and the woman who believe in Allah. Wal Qanitin wal Qanitat. The man and the woman who obey Allah. والصادقين والصادقات, the truthful men and the truthful women. والصابرين والصابرات, the patient men and the patient women. والخاشعين والخاشعات, the humble men and 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Then he concludes. He says, Allah has prepared for them forgiveness and a mighty reward. Salawat padne ek baar. So he's repeated masculine and feminine form again and again and again. But the last sentence again goes back to the normal style. A'adda Allah. Allah has prepared. Lahum. For them. This is masculine. Here he didn't repeat it. Lahum wa lahunna. You know, there was no need, because you already clarified that, you know, whenever I say that, it applies to both genders. And what He has prepared for them, forgiveness and a mighty reward. Salawat pranik bara. And so when we look at our own, you know, history, you know, we see that when it comes to the fawa'il, and virtues of human being, the good qualities of human beings, there is no difference in between men and women. It is only when it comes to the issue of fara'id, duties, that's where you will see that there is a difference between men and women. Otherwise, when it comes to the fadilat, you know, fadail insani, you know, human virtues, men and women are equal there. And we see our history, and alhamdulillah, especially when we talk about the Shia history, you cannot talk about the seerah of Rasulullah sallallahu alayhi wa sallam without looking at the contribution of Bibi Khadija. The emotion, besides the financial support, the emotional support, you know, being a good companion for Rasulullah at all times, good and bad. You cannot think of the life of Amir al-Mu'mineen, you know, without thinking about the status of Fatima al-Zahra. You cannot even discuss the most important event in our history, Karbala, by just talking about Imam Hussain alayhi salam, and ignoring the other part of the struggle, where Zainab was the leader of the caravan. You know, they go, and this is where when we say Sharikatul Hussain, it's not poetry, it's a real term there. When you talk about Imam Raza alayhi salam, you cannot ignore the status of Fatima Masuma of Qum. Even when it comes to the Ghaibat Sughra, and this is where I would like to, you know, end this narration. This is from Sheikh Saduq. A person by the name of Ahmad bin Ibrahim went to the house of Imam Hassan al-Askari alayhi salatu wasalam. And this is 2 years after the wafat of the 11th Imam. So the Ghaibat al-Sughra has already started now. So Imam is not accessible directly to people. You know, you have to go through the

the safir and the representative. And so he went to the house of the 11th Imam, and he says he talked to Hakima bint Muhammad al-Taqi. Bibi Hakima Khatun, this is the sister of the 11th Imam, the aunt of the present Imam. And he says, you know, she was behind the curtain, I was on this side. And I started asking her questions, and I said, what about the leaders that she follows? And she gave me the list of the Imams from Amir al-Mu'mineen until she reached to Al-Hujja bin Hassan bin Ali alayhi salatu wasalam. Referring to the 12th Imam. Now he asked her that, is this based on your visual observation, you have seen him yourself? Or this is a report given to you? And Bibi Hakima, here she says that this is based on the report of my brother, the nephew, referring to Hassan Askari, that he wrote to his mother. And what was it? Fa'in al-walad. So he asked, you know, so where is this child, referring to the Imam? And she says, huwa masturun. He is an occultation. You can't see him. Then he asked her a question. Ila man tafda'u shi'a. You know, during this time, where should people go to know the instructions of the Imam who is not accessible directly? And this is where, you know, Hakima Khatun, the daughter of Imam Muhammad Taqi, basically now is saying to him that, إِلَى الْجَدَّ أُمِّ عَبِي Muhammad. Go to the grandmother. The grandmother of the Imam, you know, the mother of Imam Hassan Askari, go to him. Now he was surprised. Besides the four Naib who were specifically appointed at time of Ghaybat al-Sughra, there were many other sub-Naibs, you know, working under them. But it's interesting that we see even a lady, the grandmother of the 12th Imam. And he was surprised. He is asking Bibi Hakima, أقتدي بمن وصيته إلى امرأة. Should I be following a woman in this matter? The answer that Hakima Khatun gives is very interesting. She says, you have been instructed by Imam Hassan, اقتداء بالحسين بن علي. It is same as the example that we see from Hussein ibn Ali. فَعِنَّ الْحُسَيْنِ بِنْ عَلِي عَوْصَى إِلَىٰ أُخْتِهِ زَيْنَبْ بِنْتِ عَلِي فِي الظَّاهِرِ. 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Means he will be the one who will give the final word, but his name will not come up because you have to protect him. So in Zahir is Zainab, but in Batin behind her is Imam Zainul Abideen. And so Hakima Khatun is using same example here. That you have Imam Zamana, but then you have, you know, his grandmother at the moment would be one of those who are in the front in order to protect him. And then she says that, فَكَانَ مَا يَخْرُجُ عَنْ عَلِي بِنْ حُسَيْنِ مِنْ عِلْمٍ يُنْصَبُ إِلَى زَيْنَبِ. Many times the statements which would come out from Imam Zainul Abideen would not be announced as a word of Imam Zainul Abideen, rather they will say Zainab said it.

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